0: 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Your show can go right here in this time slot.
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3: 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Keep it pushing.
5: Come in. Welcome. I'm E.G. Marshall. Doomsday is the eighth day of the week. It's a day out of time and out of place. And it dawns quietly and runs its course, just like any other day. And millions, even billions of people may be unaware of it. After all, it may not be Doomsday for everybody.
6: I'll stop you, Roger.
5: Really? From what?
6: From destroying my daughter, ruining her life, squandering her fortune.
5: Lou, what makes you think I'd do a thing like that?
6: I won't allow it to happen. I'll stop you.
5: How? You'll be dead.
6: I know.
5: And buried.
6: I know that too. But still, I'll stop you, Roger.
5: Our mystery drama, The Eighth Day, was written especially for the Mystery Theater by Sam Dan and stars Mandel Kramer. I'll be back shortly with Act One.

0: Nights are ugly, dark, and deep. But I have promises to keep and miles to go before I sleep. And like the poet, we all have promises to keep and miles to go. But, of course, the matter is out of our hands. Urgent and important as our journey may be, who knows when or where sleep will overtake us, finally.
1: Roger?
0: Yes, dear?
1: Father wants to see you.
0: Of course.
1: I'm frightened.
0: Now, Julia, everything's going to be all right.
1: Dr. Evans told me...
0: Your father's going to live forever.
1: He looks so...
0: Oh, he's too tough to die. I mean, just relax. Have a cup of tea and be calm and beautiful. I'll go and have a nice little chat with Daddy. Hello?
2: Roger? Here's the day I've been waiting for.
3: That's right. I've been waiting. 8 years, 11 months, 3 weeks, 4 days, and what time is it now? 16 hours.
2: You always had a head for figures. An appetite for them, too. I don't suppose you'll listen to a word I say.
3: Absolutely not.
2: Don't plunder the business, Roger.
3: Oh, there's a good classical word for you. Plunder.
2: There's no way I can keep it from falling into your hands. I know that. I left everything to Julie. But that's just a legality. She'll do whatever you tell her.
3: Don't you worry, Lou. I'll run things for her.
2: Run, yes. Add the letter I to run, and you've got ruin. Roger, life is more than just spending money.
3: Is it really?
2: It's spending money wisely.
3: Oh, pity you never became a minister, Lou. You're going to die preaching a sermon.
2: When you reach this point, you see things so clearly.
3: You're breaking my heart.
2: It's so important to help people.
3: I do help people.
2: Yes. Hustlers, gamblers, riffraff.
3: Now, Lou, I don't go downgrading your friends.
2: You're going to have a lot of money.
3: Yes, thanks to you.
2: Invest in people like I did. Help someone who can make an impact on the world. Make it a better and brighter place to live in.
3: You old reprobate.
2: I changed, Roger. I saw that... Oh, good Lord. How this must sound. The error of my ways.
3: We should have violins in the background.
2: As a man of wealth, you have obligations.
3: The thundering chords of a mighty organ.
2: I subsidized this young man, this artist, Peter Strizek.
3: Not the one who did the portrait of you that hangs in the office.
2: The boy's a genius. One day the world will know it.
3: The day I take over, that nightmare goes off the wall and into the dump where it belongs.
2: Roger, I'm saying these things for your own good. I should have known. You're hopeless. You'll make Julia miserable.
3: No, that's where you're wrong. I make Julia very happy.
2: Happy?
3: Yes. May not be your kind of happy, but it's her kind of happy.
2: You'll run through her money and throw her out into the street.
3: Oh, I don't think I'll ever throw her out into the street, Lou. I like her.
2: You don't know the meaning of the word love.
3: Well, that's why I never use it. I said like. She's nice. She's sweet. She's dumb. A guy like me needs a girl like that to come home to.
2: If only
3: you could outlive me. But you can't, Lou. Dr. Evans says you're checking out by midnight at the latest. For 9 long years, you slapped away my fingers every time I reached for the money. Now it's going to be mine. All mine.
2: Roger, if there's even a single spark of decency, the tiniest shred of humanity...
3: Oh, come on, Lou, don't go soft on me. What kind of talk is this? It's phony. It's completely out of character just because you're on your deathbed.
2: I will not allow you to destroy my daughter.
3: Your day is done, Lou.
2: I'm warning you, Roger. I'll stop you.
3: You'll be dead. Or don't you know it?
2: Yes, Roger. I know it.
3: And you'll be in your grave.
2: I know that, too. But still, I'll stop you.
3: Do you know what you're saying?
2: I know what I'm saying. I'll stop you somehow.
3: Oh, Lou, Lou, I'm really going to miss you. He lingered on a little past midnight. But finally, Louis Tremont Paradell went to his reward. And his lawyers and his bankers and his friends urged his daughter to hire a competent man to run the Paradell Paint Company. But I had my eye on that job for 10 years. After all, that's where the money was. And in Julia's adoring eyes, who could be more competent than her beloved?
1: Roger, darling. Well, go ahead. Open the door. Walk in. It's your office now. Until now, only I knew how brilliant you are, how talented. Now you can show the world.
3: Yes, darling, and I have ideas.
1: Oh, I know you do.
3: Your father, with all due respect, was somewhat old-fashioned.
1: You could say he was conservative.
3: Now, this office. I want to get rid of all this furniture.
1: But Father's desk is a genuine Louis XIV.
3: Antique furniture can subconsciously create an antique style of thinking. A viewpoint that looks backward rather than forward.
1: Oh.
3: To succeed, business must turn toward tomorrow, not yearn for yesterday.
1: Oh, Roger, that is brilliantly conceived and so right.
3: My office shall be spare, bare, simple. A lean but elegant understatement. And that oil painting of your father...
1: Roger,
3: no, no, no, you must hear me out. After all, what do I treasure most about our relationship? The fact that we're totally honest and completely open with each other.
1: Oh, of course.
3: Well, I have a falsehood on my conscience.
1: Roger.
3: For a long time, I have pretended. But the truth is, I simply detest that painting. It doesn't even look like your father.
1: Well, it does. It completely captures his mood, his soul.
3: It's just a mass of blobs and lines.
1: At first, but then when you bring your own sensitivity to it, all the elements resolve themselves into a radiant likeness of Louis Tremont Paradell, a man who both of us knew and adored.
3: Perhaps, darling. Perhaps.
1: It's a completely new form of art. Peter Strizek will have done for line and mass what Rembrandt did for light and shadow, Titian for color.
3: Who says so?
1: Well, at this point, only Peter Strizek says so, but he'll be discovered one day. He has to be.
3: I didn't care for the way he looked at you when he would come to see your father.
1: Oh, Peter? He doesn't see me as a woman.
3: Well, then he's a bigger fool than I thought.
1: Oh, darling, I know you have great, sweeping changes in mind. But could I ask you to do one small thing for me?
3: Of course.
1: Please, leave Father's painting. This factory was his creation. He built it from nothing. If his picture remains in this office, it'll signify that his presence is still felt.
3: Darling, how can I deny you anything? Why shouldn't the old scoundrel be around to see my changes? So he remained on the wall. As time went on, I know he didn't like what he saw. At times, I could almost see him wince.
2: Crosby and Dowell are complaining about the price again.
3: Are they, Mr. Stebbins?
2: They're hinting they can do better elsewhere.
3: Then, we'll have to cut the prices.
2: Yes, sir.
3: Mr. Stebbins, you don't approve.
2: It's not for me to approve or disapprove. We have a reputation as a high-quality house, and our customers pay the price for it.
3: Well, then, you tell that to Crosby and Dowell.
2: Mr. Paradell was the one who would tell that to all of our customers. He would tell them and make them like it.
3: You know, I believe you're right. That is the boss's job. Ask Miss Cooper to come in here.
2: Miss Cooper? Yes, sir.
3: Is something wrong?
2: Well, Miss Cooper does leave a great deal to be desired when it comes to stenography and typing.
3: Oh, that may be so, but she does have other attributes.
2: Yes, sir.
3: Which is why I hired her. That will be all, Mr. Stebbins.
2: Yes, sir.
3: Ah, Miss Cooper, please come in and close the door.
4: Hi, Lola.
3: How about a little kiss? How did you like that, Lou?
1: Who are you talking to?
3: It's a private little thing.
1: Roger, do you mind if I say something?
3: You have to?
1: What are you doing this for?
3: Doing what?
1: This whole managerial bit. Why don't you just relax and enjoy life?
3: I've never enjoyed life as much as I am right now.
1: But you could hire someone to run the place. You could just concentrate on having a ball.
3: I had that kind of ball for 9 years. Now I have to go to work.
1: Still can't imagine why.
3: You know, everyone says that I married Julia for her money.
1: Didn't you?
3: Sure.
1: So? What's the complaint?
3: Well, when I met Julia, I was a kid.
1: Hardly. You were 30 years old. You'd been overseas with the army. You'd even done a little time.
3: Who told you all this?
1: You did.
3: Sometimes I talk too much.
1: What's this about being a kid?
3: I didn't know what money was for.
1: It's to enjoy life. Roger, what do you really want?
3: Power.
1: What kind of power?
3: Look at him up there, the man in that picture.
1: That's a picture of a man?
3: Yes, it is.
1: You could have fooled me.
3: Me too, until just a little while ago, but now I understand him. You know, I used to think it was nose to the grindstone day and night. And maybe it was. But he got more out of living than I ever did.
1: I would disagree, Roger. You're just about the best liver I ever knew.
3: He was respected. Feared. He ran things. He ran people.
1: Oh.
3: And me, what have I always been? I've been a bum. I mean, I know how to wear clothes. I have good manners. I play a gentleman's game of bridge and golf and a little tennis, but I'm still a bum.
1: Maybe, Roger. Maybe.
3: Well, there's no doubt about it.
1: You're very good at it. You're even great. That's something to be proud of.
3: Lou Paradell used this place as a base of operations.
1: Where?
3: He had his fingers in everything. He was in the group.
1: What group?
3: The group that runs things in this city. It's made up of men who have money and power. He was also a member of another group, the one that runs things in the state.
1: He sure got around.
3: But that's as far as he did get. Now, there's even another group.
1: Ah.
3: It runs things in this country.
1: Mm-hmm.
3: And then, there is the most exclusive group of all, the one that runs the world.
1: And now that we're going out into space, you think there's a group that runs the universe? There has to be.
3: Joan, I'm serious. Look, I have to be able to talk to somebody.
1: I'm serious, too. I still say hire some guy to run this place and you just take life easy.
3: Look, my father was nobody and I'm nobody.
1: Well, at least you're a rich nobody.
3: That's the worst kind. That's what Lou Paradell had against me. Not that I didn't have money, but that I was nobody. And I'm going to show him.
1: What are you going to show him? He is dead.
3: In a way, he is still here.
1: Roger, the trick isn't whether you're nobody or somebody, but how you live with it. You can't help being what you are.
3: He lived for power. Before I'm finished, I'll be more powerful than he ever dreamed of.
1: A butterfly flies. But just because he's way up there, looking way down here, is no reason for him to think he's an eagle. And Roger, honey, you're just a butterfly.
3: Maybe. But a butterfly can become an eagle.
1: Sure. Sure thing, Roger, honey.
3: Why not? After all, he began life as a worm, didn't he?

that's what's bothering our friend Roger. The itch for power. It's the type of affliction a man never really gets rid of. Scratching brings no lasting relief. And there is no ointment or medicine that can effect a permanent cure. The itch becomes more intense in Act Two very shortly. Seeking you.

0: Is this what it's all about? Do certain men raise themselves to heights of power to compensate for being nobodies and neglected while they were children? Why not? It's as good a theory as any other.
1: Darling?
2: Hmm?
1: You busy this evening?
2: I'm going to be late at the plant, Julia.
1: Well, I was going to ask you to come to a showing with me. Peter Strizek is having a small exhibit.
2: Oh?
1: I feel that I'm carrying on Father's work by trying to launch Peter's career.
2: Mm-hmm.
1: It's difficult to get critics and dealers interested.
2: Oh, I'm sure.
1: Darling, Uncle Will called me last night.
2: Dear Uncle Will.
1: He hears that things are not going too well at the plant.
2: He hears that, does he?
1: Mm-hmm. And,
2: You know, there were times when things did not go too well even when your father was alive.
1: Oh, yes, that's true.
2: These things run in cycles, Julia. I mean, you've heard of business cycles.
1: Oh, I think so.
2: Well, there is a small recession, and it's cutting down on orders. Then there is this inflation, which keeps raising our expenses.
1: I understand.
2: These things are to be expected.
1: There are times when I think you're working too hard.
2: Well, hard work never killed anyone.
1: It killed Father.
2: Well, I'm going to be working even harder.
1: Oh, darling.
2: I volunteered to join the mayor's committee. I feel someone has to take your father's place.
1: Oh, Roger. If Father could only see you now, he'd be so proud of you.
2: I joined the committee, but I was, I suppose, tolerated more than anything else. I guess the problem was money. The high-powered, successful men who formed the committee sensed that, so far, I wasn't in their league. Maybe I was wearing my father-in-law's shoes, but I wasn't going anywhere in them.
3: Yes, Mr. Criswell?
2: Mr. Stebbins, our volume is way off.
3: Oh, it's to be expected, sir.
2: Expected?
3: Housing starts are down, therefore all building materials...
2: But according to these figures, we're just about breaking even.
3: Well, that isn't bad for the present situation.
2: Well, that doesn't impress me, Mr. Stebbins. We don't make money because we're stodgy and unimaginative.
3: That may be, sir.
2: We'll start by cutting prices.
3: Well, we can't do that and turn out our traditional quality product.
2: What's quality? It's a state of mind is what it is. I mean, what do people know, anyhow? You tell them that something is good, you tell them loud enough and long enough and strong enough, and they'll believe you.
3: But you're talking about cheapening our product.
2: I'm talking about making Paradell paint available to a far greater group of people. Now you, too, can enjoy the perfection of a Paradell paint job.
3: What you mean, sir, is a snow job.
2: Ah, there is hope for you, Stebbins. You do have a sense of humor buried deep down there somewhere.
3: I also have what I like to think of as a sense of honor. I must ask you to accept my resignation.
2: He quit, and so did a lot of the others. The chief chemist, a production foreman. But these were nearsighted old-timers. They didn't know the name of today's game. It's promotion.
4: Maybe you know the name of the game, but are you sure you know how to play it?
2: Joan, the place is ready to bust loose.
4: Oh, listen, lover.
2: You should see the bundle that I put out for advertising.
4: Oh, sure.
2: You know, that's your problem. You don't have any real confidence in me.
4: Oh, Roger, what do you need it for?
2: Hey, are you jealous?
4: Of whom?
2: The Paradell paint girl.
4: Oh, come on.
2: But she was. Some genius at the advertising agency had come up with the concept of the Paradell paint girl. And we planned a, well, they call it a saturation campaign on TV. Maybe you saw it.
5: And here she is, ladies and gentlemen, your lovely Paradell paint girl. Only nature and Paradell could create the gold of that hair, the red of those luscious lips, the creamy, milky whiteness of that sensational skin. Remember, folks, whatever the hue, there's a Paradell color for you.
2: She was not only a sight for the eyes, she was a delight to have around. In a nice, cozy little retreat when I simply had to get away from it all. Unlike Julia, who gushed, and Joan, who jabbered, this one was a lady of remarkably few words. And she sold the paint. Orders poured in from all over the country. The factory went to three shifts. Paradell paint was moving into places and in quantities that Lou Paradell had never dreamed of. I looked up at his painting at least once a day and reminded him of it. Lou, you ain't seen nothing yet. Well, Joan, you're going to have to get yourself a secretary. I'm up to my ears around here.
4: Now, listen, love.
2: The mayor wants to talk with me on, how did he put it? Matters of mutual interest. Julia's Uncle Will, you know, the banker who never approved of me, mm-hmm. he wants to know when I'm free for lunch. Do you know what our volume has been just last month alone? And I'm putting all of it and more back into advertising.
4: If I were you, I would take the money and run.
2: Why do you say a thing like that?
4: We're starting to get letters.
2: Sure, orders.
4: Complaints.
2: What do you mean?
4: Complaints. Wholesalers are complaining. Retailers are complaining. Customers are complaining. Mrs. Jane Consumer, who spends $10.95 of her hard-earned money to buy a gallon to brighten her living room, is yelling the loudest of all.
2: What's the matter with the paint?
4: It's supposed to be a washable paint.
2: It is.
4: Only it turns out to be a disappearing paint. It washes right off the wall.
2: That is simply not so.
4: Well, you did take a lot out of the product. I guess what you took out is what kept it on, mostly.
2: Lou.
4: What did you say?
2: Didn't you hear him laugh just now?
4: I didn't hear anything. Are you all right?
2: I looked at the portrait. I was sure he winked. It was such a crazy painting, you could believe anything. But one thing I knew. I could tell there was trouble ahead. Even Julia was starting to ask questions.
1: Darling, everything's all right, isn't it?
2: Why, of course.
1: It's just that I ran into an old friend of Father's yesterday. A friend and customer.
2: Oh? Who?
1: Frank Watkins. He owns a big chain of paint stores.
2: Yes.
1: He was complaining about the paint quality.
2: He was?
1: Yes. He said he was thinking of canceling his orders.
2: Is that what he said?
1: Mr. Watkins, I said, there must be some mistake. You've bought Paradell paint for almost 40 years. I think I talked him out of it. Roger.
2: Yes, sir.
1: Is there a problem with the quality?
2: Julia, I wanted to shield you from all this. The problem is with the Frank Watkinses of this world. I'm afraid your father didn't handle them properly.
1: Roger.
2: Watkins thinks he's entitled to special treatment. Special credit terms, special discount arrangements. Well, it's bad for our business. I'm afraid your father let him get away with it.
1: Oh,
2: your father was so tough on the outside, but really so soft-hearted when it came to old friends. You remember that, don't you?
1: Oh, yes.
2: Well, things are going along just fine at the factory, dearest. Oh, I shall need your signature for something.
1: Of course. And for what?
2: I have to go to the bank.
1: Why?
2: Why would anyone go to the bank? To borrow money, silly.
1: But why do you have to borrow money?
2: Well, everybody in business borrows money.
1: I don't think Father did.
2: Well, instead of diverting your own cash flow and spending your own money, you let that work for you, and then you borrow for short-term business expenses.
1: Oh, it's all so dreadfully complicated. I'll never understand any of it. Oh, Roger, I'm so glad I have you to take care of these things.
2: The trouble with these things is they didn't get better. They didn't even hold still. They kept getting worse and worse. Shipments were returned, orders were canceled, customers were lost. And no matter how my Paradell Pink girl smiled on TV, business kept dwindling. And I owed money to everyone, for everything. I could only go to one place for it. Julia had things in her own name that Lou had left her. But you'd be surprised how quickly I went through all that, too.
1: Darling, all the money.
2: Well, haven't I told you? It's all being plowed into the business. We're expanding every day.
1: Oh.
2: I mean, within the year, Paradell Paints will be triple the size. Oh, Lou wouldn't know the place.
1: Oh, that'll be wonderful.
2: Now, Julia, mm-hmm. I have to meet a note before the 15th.
1: Well, I'm afraid I don't have any more money.
2: You don't?
1: The insurance, bonds, the stocks. I mean, they're all gone.
2: Oh.
1: Oh, they're not gone in that sense. I mean, they're in the business. They're part of the brick and the mortar and the machinery. And the plans and production at Paradell Paints. Isn't that so? Well, Roger, it is so, isn't it?
2: Oh, yes. Yeah, of course, darling. Absolutely.
4: Lover, everybody is asking for their money.
2: How are sales?
4: Why don't we forget about that aspect of the business?
2: How did I ever get into this?
4: Lust for power.
2: I went through the assets of this company in less than a year. I also drained all my wife's money.
4: It wasn't easy. It takes a certain amount of talent. That special talent you're filled with.
2: I sure know how to spend it.
4: Oh, Roger, why didn't you listen to me? You could have been the happiest bum in the world. We could have lived off the fat of the land.
2: We still will.
4: No. No, Roger. Give it up. You want to be powerful. Be one of those movers and shakers. Forget it. I'll bet Lou Parada's laughing at you.
2: He is. He is. Didn't you just hear him?
4: No.
2: Then why did you say that?
4: Because he should be laughing at you. How would you like to have the last laugh?
2: Yeah? How?
4: You simply can't pay your bills. You destroyed the credibility of the company, so nobody's willing to let you keep on doing business. In less than a month, your creditors will foreclose.
2: Don't say that.
4: Oh, I wish I could say something happier. In less than a month, you'll be out on your ear. Unless...
2: Unless what?
4: Unless you decide to save yourself.
2: How?
4: Well, that's very simple. Just blow the place up.

I'm not sure that's really very simple. I mean, the act, the explosion itself, that's a fairly simple chemical event. But to do it, to decide to do it, to accept the rationale for doing it, that could be a most complex procedure. It'll either happen or it won't in Act 3.

0: Fire and ice within me fight beneath the suffocating night. Fire and ice, passion and reason, the essential conflict of man's basic nature. The surprising thing about it all is that we may not even be aware of the turbulence that is taking place inside us until it's burned out or frozen over.
1: I said you'll have to blow up the factory.
0: Are you crazy?
1: No, I'm sane. I'm talking sense.
0: Blow up the factory?
1: What other choice have you? You're going to lose it, you'll have nothing.
0: But I mean
1: you
0: this...
1: and Julia. You'll be lucky to have the clothes on your back. And that's another thing. Julia, how would you like to be poor and married to Julia?
0: I don't want to talk about it.
1: That's why I have to talk about it for you.
0: It's wrong.
1: Roger, you've never made an honest dollar in your life.
0: It's wrong for me. I never did anything that was tied up with violence. With me, it... Well, it was a kind of a con game where you never got your hands bloody or even dirty.
1: You have no other choice. The insurance money will let you live in style for the rest of your life.
0: Insurance companies always suspect arson in these kind of things.
1: But they won't be able to prove it.
0: Blow up the factory.
1: Why don't you think about it for a while? I'm sure you'll convince yourself to do the right thing. The only thing. Incidentally, I have already got the fellow lined up.
0: Which fellow?
1: The fellow who's going to put you back in the money. The one who's going to do the job.
0: I sat there for a long time after she left the office. Even after everyone had left the plant. I kept thinking, how could I do a thing like that? I looked at the painting of Lou. It must have been my imagination, but I could have sworn Lou was talking to me.
2: Don't do it, Roger.
0: What?
2: I asked you once not to plunder the business. You didn't listen. This time I'll ask you, don't destroy it. Don't destroy the business.
0: I've already done it.
2: No, listen to me. Go to my brother Will. He'll refinance the company.
0: He wouldn't give me 15 cents. What banker would?
2: You'll be out of it. The Paradell name is strong enough to come back. Will knows who to hire. In a couple of years, the company will be stronger than ever.
0: And what am I supposed to be doing?
2: What were you doing while I was alive?
0: You mean go back to being a bum?
2: You'll be a rich one with Julia's share of the profits.
0: But I'll still be a bum.
2: As your girlfriend Joan says, you're very good at it.
0: You think you know everything. Look, I may have made some mistakes, but I can come back. And on my own terms, the insurance money will put me back in the ball game.
2: Roger.
1: Sit down, Roger. I want you to meet Professor X.
3: How do you do?
1: The professor chooses to remain anonymous.
3: I understand, Mr. Criswell, that you have a problem.
1: He does.
3: I have discussed the fee with your friend.
1: The professor gets a percentage of the insurance.
3: A most reasonable arrangement.
1: It's very fair, Roger.
3: I understand it's a paint factory?
1: One of the biggest in the country.
3: Well, that means we'll have the biggest bang in history.
1: Well, Roger...
3: Oh, it's not necessary for him to speak.
1: But he...
3: Many people are not used to this. They have to accept the idea slowly, gradually.
1: Professor X has great credentials.
3: I have a PhD in chemistry.
1: You see?
3: I tell you that not to blow my own horn, but to add to your sense of security.
1: Actually, what the professor is doing is moonlighting. What with inflation and all... Lots of people have to hold down two jobs.
3: Joel has been kind enough to furnish me with a schematic of the plant. No trouble at all in arranging a most superlative accident.
1: He already described his plan to me. It sings.
3: You have on the premises a quantity of 55-gallon drums.
0: Yes, I suppose so.
3: They contain butyl alcohol, xylol, certainly MIBK.
0: But do I have to know the details?
3: You should. It'll make you feel better. Now, these drums are, some of them, half empty, quarter empty, and so on, right?
0: I guess so.
3: Do you know what happens inside those drums? Gases are building up. Explosive gases. And do you know what they're waiting for? For spontaneous combustion to create the biggest explosion you ever heard.
0: Spontaneous combustion?
3: It happens. Why not? Can we control the forces of nature? But there's a problem.
0: I thought there wouldn't be any problems.
3: Oh, well, it's not really a problem. We cannot wait around for spontaneous combustion to happen. We make it happen. We could light a long fuse.
4: A fuse?
3: My goodness. Haven't you ever seen those movies where they have a length of fuse leading to the dynamite and it sputters along?
4: Yes, I suppose.
3: One night we light one of those little fuses and let it burn near the drums. That's all. Oh, no. He won't remember. John, you make a note of this.
1: Yes, Professor.
3: A note to your production man. Fill a pigment mixer with chrome green and let it sweat overnight. That could really account for the spontaneous combustion. So you see, no problems at all.
1: When do you want to do this, Professor?
3: One day this week.
4: So soon?
3: Well, I quote Mr. Shakespeare. If it were done, 'twould be well if it were done quickly. Oh, words to that effect. I majored in the sciences, you know. I'm rather weak in the classics. Sometime this week, then?
1: What do you say, lover?
4: All of it went past me, over my head and beyond me. All that gibberish about the chemicals and the combustion and the chrome green and the mixer. I only knew that I had embarked on a course of action that would give me another spin of the wheel. I could refinance and try again. And this time I'd succeed in becoming somebody of importance and power. That was Monday. Tuesday I waited. And it didn't happen. Then Wednesday I came home early. I wondered, would he do it tonight? Probably not. It might be better over the weekend. Still, I waited. Then the door opened and Julia came in. She was breathless. I never saw her face so flushed with excitement.
5: Oh, Roger, darling, you're home.
4: Yes, I'm home.
5: You don't know what happened.
4: Oh, tell me, what happened?
5: They came.
4: Who?
5: All the critics, the dealers, the experts, the authorities. I guess you could say the establishment.
4: What establishment is that?
5: The art establishment. Ever wonder why one artist is in, another is out? Why one painting is sold for $1 million and another isn't worth 50 cents?
4: Not exactly,
5: well,
4: no.
5: Finally, they came to see Peter's work. You remember I'd set up a showing for him?
4: Oh, yes, of course.
5: They were absolutely rocked back on their heels. No one expected an artist of this caliber. And the prices that were being thrown around, unbelievable.
4: What do you mean, unbelievable?
5: 50, 60, 70,000.
4: What?
5: For small works. You know that painting, the one of Father's that's in the office? Do you know what that will be worth one day? And not too far in the future? An amount in six figures.
4: That painting of your father?
5: Well, it should have been at the exhibit, but I insisted it belongs in the office.
4: Oh, no. It shouldn't stay there.
5: Well, it's only fitting and proper for Father to be in the place he loved best.
4: But that's a terrible place for a painting. I mean, that whole building is filled with chemical odors. I mean, after all, it's a paint factory. You know, strong, corrosive things. The painting would be ruined there.
5: Do you think so?
4: Absolutely. Already there's a film of fine dust all over it. Some of those dust particles can eat away at the canvas.
5: Oh, I didn't think of that.
4: No, we can't mistreat it like that.
5: Oh, certainly not.
4: Now, you just sit here. I'll be right back.
5: Well, where are you going?
4: I'm going to the factory. I won't allow that glorious painting to hang there a minute more than necessary. I approached the building. When I reached the gate, I stopped. What was I doing? Suppose the professor had picked tonight. Still, I had to get to that painting. But wouldn't it be better to call Joan first? What if there were a smoldering fuse?
6: Hello.
4: Listen, did the professor, you know...
6: What about him?
4: Did he say it would be tonight?
6: Why?
4: I have to know.
6: Something wrong. Look, you want to come up to the apartment?
4: After.
6: After what?
4: After. I had to take a chance. It was still very early. Even if this were the night, it couldn't happen till well into the small hours. I went into the factory and I entered my office. There was the painting on the wall. The painting that was worth a fortune.
2: Hello, Roger.
4: Hello, Lou.
2: See what I told you, Roger? Cast your brick upon the waters.
4: Thank you. It's all coming back to me.
2: You think so?
4: I'll have the insurance money. I'll also have salvaged this portrait. Will that ever be worth a fortune?
2: You'll never spend a nickel of it. Your trouble is you'll never listen to me. Remember I said you wouldn't destroy my daughter? Remember? I said I'd stop you.
4: How can you stop me?
2: You're a dead man, Roger. Or you will be in less than a minute. The whole place is going to blow.
4: Not tonight, Lou. The professor isn't going to do it tonight.
2: The place will go up anyhow. You let it go to hell, Roger. Everything's become sloppy, hazardous. Why are half-empty drums just lying around, building up gases? You won't be able to get out of here before the explosion.
4: What explosion?
2: The one that's building up in those drums. You don't have more than 15 seconds. You couldn't even get out the window.
4: What explosion?
2: I said I'd stop you. Now at least the insurance money will go to Julia, and she won't make that innocent.
4: What explosion?
2: In 5 seconds, the first drum will go. That will set off a second and a third and a fourth. And by the time it all goes, there won't be a single brick standing in the entire place.
4: She said the professor wouldn't do it tonight.
2: That's not what she said. She doesn't know.
4: I better get out of here.
2: It's too late. Just before the buildup of gases reaches the explosion point, there's the briefest moment of absolute silence. Can you hear it? The silence.
4: No.

Had the professor come by earlier and set up the explosion? Or did the natural forces of spontaneous combustion pick that exact moment to assert themselves? It makes sense either way, to everyone but poor Roger, who never knew what hit him. I shall return shortly.

0: Fresher, tastier, and more nutritious than ever. Our cast included Mandel Kramer, E.V. Juster, Court Benson, and William Griffiths. The entire production was under the direction of Hyman Brown. And now, a preview of our next tale.
1: Some while back, I had decided to refuse their blandishments, to let hunger shrivel my stomach and thirst blacken my tongue, to cheat my jailers by dying in their death-proof cell. But the snakes had floated and coiled and mocked at my noble intentions, knowing that sooner or later I would clutch them fiercely in a loving embrace. I would eat and drink until I was sated and sick with self-disgust, and fall back panting against my prison wall, and sleep like the miserable, unloved infant I had become. No, I couldn't die. They wouldn't let me. It was against the code of my jailers, a law more inflexible than any written for humanity since the days of Moses. But of course, my jailers weren't human.
0: This is E.G. Marshall inviting you to return to our Mystery Theater for another adventure in the macabre.
2: What's in a name? A name is an identity, its meaning, and history. Washington State is full of such meaning and history. From the towering beauty of Tahoma to the serene waters of the Puget Sound, we will delve into the meanings of the names of the places that define our city, region, and state. This is our history. This is our sound. Marion. This rural community is on the west side of the old Buckley to Sumner Highway in northern Pierce County. The district got its name from Mary McHugh and Mary Chamberlain, who were early residents. Since there were several places named Marysville, the name Marion was chosen and is still in use for a grange and a water district. The Marion Post Office was opened April 2, 1883 and closed August 31, 1944. 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

calls back a time when there were meadows as far as the eye could see. Tall green grass that you could lie down and go to sleep in. There were valleys and fresh air and blue skies. Flowers all over the earth of indescribable shape and color. And I used to think as I lay in those meadows, watching clouds spinning across the sky, what would happen if all this incredible beauty were lost?

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2: Hello, Hilltop. My name is Nick Kennedy, and this is the KTQA concert calendar for June 1st through June 14th, 2026. And I didn't have enough time to think of something silly or fun to say here, so here's my recipe for red beans and rice. This is enough to feed about 4 to 5 people or 2 Nick Kennedys. I'm a fat dude who loves to eat, sue me. Anyway, here are the ingredients. 1 pound of dried small red beans. 3 or 4 links of andouille sausage, 1 bell pepper, 1 onion, 3 or 4 ribs of celery, 4 cups of unsalted chicken stock, 2 to 3 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I like to use a 6-quart Dutch oven for this, and set the heat to medium. Brown your andouille and remove when it's all cooked, leaving as much of the oil behind as you can. That is tasty stuff. With the heat still on, fry your onion, bell pepper, and celery in that oil. Add the crushed garlic, turn down the heat a little bit, and stir, stir, stir. Do not burn your garlic! After everything is nice and fragrant, add your spice mixture and stir, stir, stir again. Do not burn your spices! And after your kitchen starts smelling amazing, dump in the drained beans, chicken stock, and bay leaves. Crank the heat up until it starts to boil, and then add the andouille back in. Reduce everything down to a low simmer, stir some more, and cover. If you want to add some canned chilies, now is the time to do it. In every 30 minutes or so, uncover, stir, and check. After about 1.5 hours or so, the beans should be nice and soft, and at that point, crush some of the beans with your stirring spoon in that pot, stir it all up again, and let it cook for probably another 45 minutes to as much as 1.5 hours, or as long as you want, really. If it looks too watery, take the lid off for the rest of the cooking time. If it looks too thick, just add a little bit of water and keep the lid on. And at this point, start cooking your rice. Rice cookers are amazing. Please get one if you don't already have one. 1 1/2 cups of rice will be just enough for this entire batch. Once everything in the pot looks perfect and the rice is done, clean and slice your scallions, salt your red beans slowly and carefully. Yes, salt to taste at the end. And serve over rice with fresh scallions on top. That's some f***ing delicious food right there. Nice, classic American cuisine. Anyway, enough about food. Let's talk about who's playing in Tacoma over the next couple weeks, shall we? On Wednesday the 3rd at Jazz Bones, Kendall Lujan with Danny Rose. Doors at 7, show at 8, that is 21 and over. On Thursday the 4th at the Spanish Ballroom, the Talbot Brothers are playing at 8 p.m. with doors opening at 7. If you had tickets for their postponed event on April 2nd, those tickets will be honored. This show is all ages. On Friday the 5th at the Java Jive, Mike Votava is playing from 7 to 9 p.m. with karaoke afterwards. That show is 21 and over. At the Spanish Ballroom, Lawn Darts, No Leaders Please, Dearest Ones, I Can't Help Looking Down, and Concrete Island. Doors at 6:30, show at 7, that one is all ages. On Saturday the 6th at the airport, Diesel Boy is coming through town celebrating the 30th anniversary of their debut album, Cock Rock. 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On Sunday the 7th at the airport, it's the Sunday Jazz Sesh with Rich Wetzel's Grooving Higher Orchestra. Doors at 4, Show at 5, that is all ages. At Jazz Bones, Nathan James with Mad Kelly, A.O. 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At the Spanish Ballroom, Silver Saturn, Leo, and the Deep Unreal. 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And let's see, on Tuesday the 9th at Jazz Bones, Austin Brown with Jeffrey East. 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At the Valley, Clorox Girls, the F***ing Eagles, and the Strange Chords. 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
7: suspense.
4: This is the truth. Do you understand? The truth. It must be the truth. It has to be. I, Robert Winsley Graham, a doctor and psychiatrist by profession, do hereby of my own free will and volition, albeit with deepest regret, make the following full and complete statement relative to that all but unbelievable series of events which has brought such disaster and misfortune to my house, and particularly to my poor wife, Isabel. It had its beginning, properly speaking, some 2 months ago, to be exact, on the evening of August 25th. We were in the drawing room, Isabel at the piano practicing, as she said, her Aunt Jane and I on opposite sides.
8: Isabel, what's the matter?
9: I don't know. I can't seem to keep my mind on anything anymore. Even my music. Nerves.
8: Nerves, huh.
9: Aunt Jane, please.
8: I'm sorry, but I don't believe in beating about the bush. You're an artist. You've got talent. There's no sense in your trying to subordinate yourself to somebody else.
9: Aunt Jane, that's enough. I'm not subordinating myself to anyone.
4: Really, Aunt Jane, you mustn't interfere, you know.
9: Robert doesn't want me to go back on stage.
4: Oh, darling, it isn't that I don't want you to go back. I'm proud of you. You know that. It's only because I know that going back to a professional career at your present mental condition could be terribly harmful.
9: Yes, I know, Robert. I know you're right.
4: After all, I am a doctor. It's my business to know these things. I'll get it probably in the hospital. Hello. Yes, this is Dr. Graham.
10: Who?
4: Oh, yes. Yes, why, of course. When would you like to see me? All right, fine. No trouble at all. Very well, I'll be expecting you. Goodbye. Isabel, good heavens, who do you suppose that was?
9: Who?
4: Roger Holcomb. Do you remember the case? Roger Holcomb.
9: Roger Holcomb?
8: I remember it.
4: Of course you do. The fellow who was brought back from the dead, as the newspapers put it, about a year ago.
9: Oh, yes.
4: You know, he really was dead for 4 full minutes, as far as medical science was concerned. And then Bates brought him around. It was a 9 days wonder at the time.
9: What does he want to see you about?
4: I don't know. Something to do with his experience, obviously.
9: Oh.
4: He was in a terribly agitated state, poor fellow. He'd been walking up and down in front of the house for an hour, trying to get up courage to ring the bell. Finally, he phoned from the corner drugstore.
9: Oh, the poor man. Why in the world would he do that?
4: Anxiety neurosis. They hounded him in the most shocking way when he got out of the hospital. You know, preachers and spiritualists and movie agents and just plain fakers. People trying to find out if he remembered anything of the 4 minutes when he was supposed to be dead. And people just trying to exploit
8: it. Oh, that's notoriety. Some thrive on it, some don't. One man's meat is another man's poison.
4: Yeah. Well, that must be Holcomb now. I'll take him into the office.
11: Dr. Graham?
4: Yes. You're Roger Holcomb?
11: Yes.
4: Come in.
11: Thank you.
4: It's a pleasure to meet you, Mr. Holcomb.
11: Is it?
4: Sit down. Why did you come to me, Mr. Holcomb?
11: Well, I was told that you specialized in strange cases. Things that other men can't explain.
4: Yes, that's true, in a way.
11: You know what happened when I got out of the hospital? How they followed me and questioned me, hounded me day and night, trying to find out if I remembered anything, if I'd experienced anything beyond the grave.
4: Yes, I remember that.
11: And then you remember that my answer was always the same, that I remembered nothing, that I knew nothing. Well, I was wrong.
4: Oh? What did you experience during those 4 minutes?
11: I don't know. But it must have been something. Something I don't even dare to think about.
4: How do you know this?
11: Well, it happened the first time on a boat trip, which I'd taken to recover my health. I found myself chatting with a woman who was seated at my table in the dining salon. She found occasion, such women often will, to mention her age. She said, after all, I'm not yet 40. And then it happened.
4: What happened?
11: From somewhere came crashing into my mind the certain knowledge of the exact day and year of that woman's birth. And with it, a compulsion to speak out, a compulsion which I could no more have resisted than I could have resisted breathing. I said, Madam, you were born in May, weren't you? May 30th? And then I added the date, the year 1900. She was well over 40. She'd lied to me. It's an innocent enough thing, but I had known the truth and been forced to speak it. And I have been ever since.
4: Well, and this condition has existed only since your...
11: Since my 4 minutes beyond the grave, yes. It's as though... Well, this will sound... It's as though in that brief time I had glimpsed eternity, that I'd seen revealed all truth of all the ages. Now, I know that sounds foolish, but...
4: This is most amazing. Well, tell me, you have a family and friends who are understanding...
11: Oh, for heaven's sake, Doctor, don't you understand what this has done to me? Yes, I had a family, friends, a girl I was going to marry. Today I'm an outcast, a pariah. I'm shunned, feared. It's hated, hated.
4: Mr. Holcomb, I believe that this condition is very real to you. It causes you very real anguish. And I want to help you.
11: Do you think you can?
4: I am confident that I can. Do you suppose you could arrange to stay with me here at my home for a matter of weeks or months, if necessary?
11: Oh, I'd do anything, anything in the world to be a normal man again.
4: Well, you'll have your own quarters. You'll be quite comfortable, I assure you.
11: Well, I'm sure it's a lovely house, what I've seen of it. And...
4: Yes, I'm rather lucky. I'm interested in research, primarily. Not much money in that, you know, but... A couple of years ago, I came into quite a nice inheritance. The house went with it. What is it? What's the matter?
11: The inheritance was not yours. It was your wife's. The house is your wife's. You are penniless.
4: That's true. I don't know why I lied to you. Pride, I suppose.
11: Oh, I'm sorry. I told you I couldn't help it. I'll go now.
4: No, please. It was my fault. It's a small matter.
11: But you see now that...
4: I want to help you.
11: Do you believe me now?
4: I believe, Mr. Holcomb, either that you are far more ill than I realized, or that in the months to come, you and I must venture into a realm never before explored by mortal man.

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0: And now, Roma Wines bring back to our Hollywood soundstage Brian Dunleavy in Lazarus Walks, a tale well calculated to keep you in suspense.

0: It was utterly fantastic, and yet it was true. I checked the facts again and again. He could not possibly have known, and yet he knew. Can you imagine what this meant to a man of science? If I could fathom the depths of Roger Holcomb's mind, I could make a contribution to the body of scientific knowledge absolutely without parallel in modern times. There remained the problem of Isabel. I was aware of the danger, of course, but I believed I could control the situation. I determined to proceed. Actually, Holcomb's presence made itself felt almost immediately. The first incident came after he had been with us scarcely a week.
1: Isabel, please stop that playing and listen to me.
2: Aunt Jane, you know Robert has said I mustn't talk about it. That's bad for me.
1: I don't care what Robert says.
2: I've been sick, that's all.
1: He's made you sick.
2: That's ridiculous.
1: Maybe it's just that he's afraid of losing you. Maybe he's even afraid of losing your money. But I'm absolutely convinced that whether he's meant it or not, he's made you believe there's something the matter with you that isn't.
2: Aunt Jane, I simply forbid you to talk this way.
1: Isabel, do something before it's too late.
2: Do? What?
1: Get away. Leave him. Divorce him. Anything.
2: Aunt Jane, you don't know what you're saying.
0: Oh, I hope we're not interrupting.
2: Of course not, darling. Hello, Roger.
3: Hello, Isabel. Mrs. Parton.
4: Good afternoon.
2: How are you feeling, Roger?
3: Well, better, I think.
0: I think it would be better if we didn't discuss our states of mind, Isabel.
2: Oh, yes. Of course. I'm sorry. Well, would you like me to play something for you? You know, I think I'm beginning to get the feel of it again. Really, I do.
0: You're sure we haven't interrupted some conversation?
1: Of course not. We were just discussing how helpful you've been in getting Isabel back to her work again.
2: Roger!
5: No, you are not. You were telling Isabel to divorce her husband.
2: Why?
0: Isabel.
5: I'm sorry.
2: Roger!
5: Sorry.
2: Roger, come back here.
0: Isabel, is that true?
1: You brought him in here deliberately.
0: Is that true?
1: It doesn't matter. Oh, you've known how I felt for a long time.
0: Yes, I'm afraid I have.
2: Robert, it was all so silly. She didn't mean it. It was just
1: I did mean it. I'm sorry, Isabel, but I've been under this roof too long as it is.
2: Oh, Aunt Jane, you're not leaving
1: us. It's the best, Isabel.
0: Yes, I think it is decidedly best that you go at once. It was this incident which gave me my first insight into the relationship which was destined to develop between Isabel Roger and myself. The first and most obvious result was that Isabel and I became further estranged as each day passed. It was difficult to speak of even the most casual things with this strangely terrifying specter of truth always at our elbow. The situation reached its inevitable climax the evening that Leopold Sarinsky, the famous conductor of the Los Angeles Symphony, was to call on Elizabeth with a view to a resumption of her professional career under his auspices. I gave a great deal of thought to that evening. It had to be handled with the greatest tact and care.
2: Robert, you will help me, won't you?
0: Of course I will, darling.
2: Robert, does he have to have dinner with us tonight?
0: Roger? Isabel, you know how I stand on that.
2: Oh, yes, I know, but just this once.
0: Even once, Isabel, to keep him in his room like a spoiled child when we have guests might undo everything I've accomplished in weeks.
2: Oh, I know, darling, of course you're right, but...
0: Roger, come in.
3: Robert.
0: Yes?
3: I was wondering if I mightn't be excused, just tonight.
0: You're having dinner with us, Roger.
3: Must I?
0: You know you must, Roger, and you know why.
2: Roger, don't you want to meet Mr. Sarinsky? He's really a wonderful person.
3: Yes, indeed, I would very much, but...
2: You know, Roger, I made my debut with him in 1934. I did a concert with him every year until...
0: Isabel was very talented.
2: I was. I am. Roger, I'm going to play with him again, you know. He wants me to open the season in November... Can you imagine what it means to me?
3: I'm so glad, Isabel.
2: And Robert has finally given his consent, haven't you, dear? Robert? Robert?
0: I'm sorry. What was it you said, Isabel?
2: I said you'd given your consent to my playing with Sarinsky.
0: Isabel, you know I don't want you to think that I'd ever stand in your way.
2: Yes, I know, dear. I'll do the Emperor Concerto, and you'll come to hear me. You do want to, don't you, Roger?
3: Well, I... Please, Isabel, don't ask me things that I
2: can't... What's the matter? What's the matter with both of you? You act as though you thought I wouldn't be able to appear. As though the whole idea were hopeless or something.
0: Isabel, please.
2: I am going to play. And I'll be better than I ever was. You know I will, don't you? Don't you?
0: Yes, yes, of course, Isabel. You'll play wonderfully.
3: No. No, Robert, no, that's untrue. You're very certain that Isabel will be prevented from ever playing again by death.
2: Death?
3: Oh, Isabel, forgive me, forgive me.
2: Death? No. No, it's not true. Tell me it isn't. Roger. Roger, who's going to die? Answer me. Roger, do you hear me? Answer me.

When Sarinsky arrived, I told him that it would be quite impossible for Isabel to leave her room. The concert was canceled, and indeed, to my knowledge, she has never touched the piano since that day. By now, to even the most casual observer, it must appear only natural that Isabel had every motive for a desperate, almost paranoid hatred of Roger Holcomb. This much was clear to me, the rest not yet. As a precautionary measure, I prescribed a drug for Isabel, which she at last consented to take. I gave her her own supply, and she administered it to herself, as I had directed. But one thing, from any point of view, was certain. I had to keep Roger and Isabel apart. Perhaps what I feared was indeed inevitable. I honestly did not think so at the time.

0: Roger. Roger.
1: Yeah?
0: It's me. Isabel.
1: What do you want?
0: Let me in, please.
1: No.
0: Please. It's terribly important.
1: Robert said...
0: I know. But he said... He said it would be all right this time.
1: Are you sure?
0: Yes. Yes, please.
1: All right.
2: Now, what do you want?
0: I want to talk to you, that's all.
2: What about? That's so important.
0: Roger, why don't you ever leave your room anymore?
2: Can't you guess?
0: Do you think I hate you?
1: Oh, Isabel, I don't know what to think anymore.
0: You do, don't you?
1: I warned him. I told him it would happen. Now I'm going mad up here, thinking of the anguish I've caused
0: but
1: you.
0: But, Roger, I don't... You must believe me.
1: I know what it's been like for you having me here,
0: Roger,
1: Isabel.
0: Roger, you see? You see, for the first time in my life, I think my husband is wrong about something.
2: Wrong?
0: Yes. Don't you see? He's been worried about both of us, and so this distrust has grown up between us.
1: Well, I don't distrust you, Isabel. You've been more wonderful
0: than me. But you're afraid of me. And that amounts to the same thing. Mm. And it's bad for both of us. It's hurting both of us.
2: I've often felt I wanted to talk to you, to beg your pardon.
0: Oh, but... Roger, you don't have to do that. We're both sick. But I think if we saw each other sometimes, if we talked the whole thing out, it would help us both.
2: Does Robert think so, too?
0: No.
2: Then he didn't tell you it was all right to see me.
0: No. I lied to you.
2: You what?
0: I lied to you.
1: You lied to me? And it didn't happen. Isabel, don't you see? I am getting well. It didn't happen.
0: I know. I know, Roger. I don't think it does happen anymore except with Robert.
2: With Robert? But what makes you think that
0: I don't know. Something about the way he acts. The way he is.
1: Oh, but Isabel, he is curing me then. Perhaps you shouldn't
0: No.
1: have come up.
0: Don't you understand? We must see each other. We must talk.
3: Isabel.
1: Robert, something's happened that I must tell you.
3: Please, you're completely overwrought.
1: Oh, but Robert, it...
3: I must insist. Isabel, why did you do this?
0: I'm sorry.
3: You have to have a sedative right away. Isabel, get the bottle from your room.
1: No.
0: Mine?
3: Yes. Yes, hurry.
0: All right.
1: Robert, she lied to me.
3: Yes, yes, I know. But, Roger, I must absolutely forbid you to talk now. You must trust me.
1: Why? All right, but later I want to have a long talk.
3: Of course we shall.
0: Here it is. And I brought my hypodermic, too.
3: I'm glad you did. The other one's mislaid somewhere. Will you give it to him, please?
0: I?
3: Yes, this has upset me rather badly. My hands are shaking.
0: Oh, Robert, I'm terribly sorry.
3: No matter now. Give him the hypodermic. In the upper arm. That's right.
0: Yes. There.
3: Thank you. Leave us now, please, Isabel.
0: Yes. All right.
3: How are you feeling now, Roger?
1: I'm fine, Robert. I think I'm better than I have been in months.
3: I know you're better. That's why I was so upset, you see?
1: Well, why, Robert?
3: I can't tell you all my reasons now, but you must trust me and believe in me.
1: Oh, I do.
3: It's only that I'm afraid for your health. Roger.
1: No. You're afraid of murder.

0: It was clear to me now. I knew I must take immediate action. I knew that the most terrible consequences might result if Isabel were alone with Roger Holcomb even for a moment. For he knew. He said so. There was no other explanation. I thought it through most carefully, and yet no plans are perfect. No man is infallible. Isabel.
1: Robert, you frightened me.
0: What were you doing?
1: Why, nothing.
0: Don't lie to me, Isabel.
1: I'm not. I was...
0: You were coming from Roger's room.
1: No, I swear I wasn't.
0: Isabel, don't you understand that you're sick? That I've insisted on these things for your own good and his?
1: All right. I was going to talk to him, but I haven't.
0: Oh, Isabel, why do you try to tell me that?
1: But it's true, Robert, really true.
0: Is it? Roger. Roger!
1: What? What's the matter?
0: Look.
1: Robert. Oh, it couldn't be.
0: It is. He's dead.
1: Dead?
0: The hypodermic by his side. The drug. Your drug. Your hypodermic.
1: But it's only a sedative.
0: Except that in large quantities, it's fatal. You know that.
1: Oh, Robert, no. No, listen to me.
0: Oh, Isabel, why? Why, when I warned
1: Robert,
0: you...
1: Robert, look at me. Look at me. It's Isabel. It's your wife. You can't... No. Where are you going? Robert, come back here.
0: I'm going to call the police. Even though it did not come to me as a shock, even from my point of view as a scientist, it was terrible enough. Yet, it had to be done, and I had done it. I did not speak to her as we waited, and she made no further attempt to appeal to me. The police arrived. I told the story with as little emotion as possible.
2: Yeah? Yeah, there are fingerprints all right on both the bottle and the hypodermic.
0: Those would be my wife's, of course. They both belong to her.
2: Is that true, Mrs. Graham?
1: Yes.
2: Dr. Graham, do I understand you're formally charging your wife with the murder of Roger Holcomb?
0: You could hardly expect me to do that, could you, Inspector? I am simply telling you the facts.
2: Yeah? Well, you've carefully avoided saying anything definite as to your suspicions, Doctor. But I get the distinct impression she hated him.
0: My wife has been mentally ill for some time. There are many people who can testify to that. She will plead insanity, Inspector, of course.
2: Mm. Well, Dr. Graham, I can't tell you how sorry I am, but the things you've told me add up to only one thing, as you yourself obviously recognize.
0: Yes.
2: Your wife, Isabel Graham, murdered Roger Holcomb.
0: What did you say?
2: I said your wife, Isabel Graham... murdered Roger Holcomb.
0: No. I did.
2: What?
0: The truth is, I murdered him.

No plans are perfect. No man is infallible. Yes, I killed Roger Holcomb. And I had planned to dispose of Isabel for many months. I had never loved her. I had loved only science. And I wanted her money. And Holcomb found it out. That was the risk I ran. That any chance lie in his presence, either by Isabel or myself, would bring out the truth. And it did. I had no alternative once he discovered that. But to kill him. It was easy enough to throw the blame on Isabel, but I had not counted on that terrible compunction for the truth. That strange affliction of Roger Holcomb's and its power over me. Did it transfer itself at his death to me, or was it conscience? It is a pity that it had to end this way. It was a fascinating case.

0: 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R-O-M-A. 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And now this is Ken Niles bringing back to our suspense microphone the star of tonight's play, Brian Donlevy. Well, Brian, we can't give you an Oscar for your outstanding performance tonight, but Roma does want you to enjoy this basket of fine Grand Estate wines.
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1: I'll remember, Ken. And speaking of great names, I understand that you have Jack Carson all set for Suspense next week. A comedy show, I suppose.
0: Oh, now, come, Brian. You know we specialize in the unexpected on Suspense. No, Mr. Carson will, I think, astonish a great many listeners who think of him as a gay, mad jokesmith. They'll hear him really give out with the drama when he appears on Suspense next Thursday. He'll play a man who wants his freedom badly enough to kill somebody for it.
1: Well, that I've got to hear. Well, thanks, Ken and Bill and Lud. It's been swell, as usual.
0: Well, thank you again, Brian. And we all think you're great in Paramount's 2 years Before the Mask.
2: Next Thursday, same time, you will hear Mr. Jack Carson as star of Suspense.
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So naturally, there's folks who think I must know what to do. But just because you've seen me on your TV doesn't mean I'm any more enlightened than you are.

I'd love to help the world and all its problems. But I'm an entertainer, and that's all. So the next time there's an asteroid or a natural disaster, I'm flattered that you thought of me, but I'm not the one.

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1: 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I teach martial arts in the community at the Colored Women's Association, and I'm here at the radio station. 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My story has a better chance of being heard now than it did before I met KTQA. 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And it's up to you to awaken that sleeping giant. No one else can awaken that sleeping giant. And so that sleeping giant in me has been awakened. And so we have to be better givers. You know, however you can give, everything that's in the studio is something important. Even if it's vacuuming the floor, it's important, okay? And so the thing is if you care about your community and you want your community to grow, you should join someone that can help you make that community grow. 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

0: I'm Bill Griffin from unincorporated Pierce County. You just heard my song, Peasant's Joys, Oberic.
1: Let's go, ready? From the top.

0: kids say. He said to me, and I'm like, and he's like, and she's like,
1: it's all he's all, she's all.
0: I can't get behind that kind of like English. That'll be 6 to 8 weeks before delivery.
1: The rising oceans, the warming temperatures,
0: the dying polar bears, no tigers in 50 years.
1: Rising poison in the air and water.
0: I can't understand why the price of gas suddenly rises when oil goes up,
1: but takes months to go down long after oil falls.
0: I can't get behind any of that. I can't get behind the gods, who are more vengeful, angry, and dangerous if you don't believe in them.
1: Why can't all

0: lifetime guarantee?
1: Whose lifetime? Not mine. I haven't that much time left. Let's make it yours. Everybody's got a longer life than me.
2: The leaf blowers.
1: Is there anything more futile?
2: Car alarms.
1: Clap off.
2: Clap on.
1: Spam.
2: Size matters.
1: No, it doesn't.
2: Yes, it does.
1: No, it doesn't.
2: Yes, it
1: no,
2: does.
1: It doesn't. No,
2: yes,
1: it doesn't.
2: Yes, it does.
1: My
2: yes,
1: phone
2: does.
1: Rings.
3: Make millions in minutes.
1: It's a computer.
3: Lose inches in hours.
1: Leave me the hell alone.
3: Eat more. Spend less.
1: The colonel is breakdancing. Give me a break.
3: Credit terms arranged.
1: I can't get behind any of that. I can't get behind so-called singers. They can't carry a tune. Get paid for talking. How easy is that?
4: Well, maybe I could get behind that.

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1: Yes! 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The fools! 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
3: Milford! No, you must
4: get out,
3: my boy.
4: Dollar!
3: Yeah,
4: get him away from that window! Don't
5: hey, you!
4: Jump.
5: Hey, no, you don't!
4: Let go of me! Let go of me, you fool!
5: No, there are better ways of making a big splash in life.
4: Get away!
5: Well, nice try, Sonny. Now pay attention to teacher. I didn't know I had it in me.
3: Oh, goodness gracious, Dollar. Did you have to hit him so hard? I hope you haven't killed him. He isn't too strong, you know.
5: Don't worry. There. Now, Mr. Farnsworth, would you mind telling me on whose head have I the dubious pleasure to be sitting?
3: That, sir, is Mildred Brooks III. His policy with this company is in the amount of $2 million.
5: Wow.
3: Yes. And the boy seems bent on committing suicide. Dollar, I want you to stop him.
5: What do you want me to do? Threaten him with death?
3: Anything. The conditions of his policy are such that we would be forced to meet with a claim in the event of his suicide. Oh, I say, Dollar, sitting on his head that way, aren't you in danger of smothering the boy?
5: Smothering him doesn't worry me, but these crew haircuts don't make very comfortable cushions. I'll move down a little. There. Okay. So far, I know this kid is insured for $2 million and that his policy pays off on suicide. What else?
3: 1/2 hour ago, Mildred Brooks walked into this office and changed the beneficiary in his policy.
5: Uh-huh.
3: Then, sir, he proceeded to demand, not request, mind you, but demand a loan of $500,000.
5: Quite a touch.
3: When I explained to him that there were no provisions for a loan in his policy, he threatened suicide.
5: Which would cost you $2 million. So all we have to do is keep him alive, huh?
3: And he's managed to make that no small problem. His choice of a new beneficiary is downright frightening. One of the most notorious gamblers in the East. His name is Hatcher, Harold Hatcher.
5: Ouch.
3: Oh, do you know him?
5: Sure. That kid's been a post office pinup boy for a lot of years.
3: Well, that's the situation. I'm engaging you to protect Mildred Brooks' future. Dollar, I want you to protect the boy. Give him something to live for. You know, an interest in life.
5: An interest in life? Well, then, let's see. I know. Here. This should help.
3: What's that you've got there?
5: Well, it's what's commonly referred to in the more successful of bachelor circles as my little black book.
3: Oh.
5: Well, now, let's see. Ruby? No. Her favorite expression is drop dead. Bernadine? No. She'd be the new beneficiary by midnight.
3: Oh, dear.
5: Now, here. Here's the one, butter. Say, Farnsworth, would you mind passing me that phone? The one with the long cord?
3: Oh, no.
5: Lie still, Buster. My little friend here is showing signs of life.
3: Here you are. Maybe you should let him breathe a bit more.
5: Don't worry. He'll be all right. Hello. Oh, hello. I want to call New York. Yeah. Hudson, 24292.
3: Dollar, you're not thinking of taking this boy to New York, are you?
5: Well, I'm going there myself. You want me to keep an eye on him, don't you? Now, don't fret, Farnsworth. All is not lost.
3: You do worry me, sitting on his chest that way.
5: Hello? Hello, Butter? This is Johnny. Yeah, I'll be in town tonight. I want to see you. And look, here's what I want you to do. Yes, yes, it's all right to say over the telephone. Now, I want you to reserve a table at the hatchery in my name for 10 o'clock tonight. Will you do that? Okay, I'll see you at your apartment in a few hours. But, honey, I can't make it any earlier. I'm sitting up on a sick friend. Okay, goodbye.
3: I'm not sure that I agree with your methods.
5: Huh?
4: Ow!
3: What's the matter? Did he hit you?
5: Hit me? He bit me.
1: Expense account, item 3. Liquor, $18. Keeping Milford Brooks III peaceful seemed to be the immediate problem. And a bottle of rare old brandy seemed to be the immediate answer. I poured most of it into him, and by the time he started to tick again, he'd gone through the unusual process of going to sleep sober and waking up enchanted. I loaded him into my car, and we headed for New York. As we passed through New Haven, he opened one eye, looked up, saw the Yale Bowl, and gave 3 cheers for old Eli.
2: Ray, Ray, Ray,
5: Ray. Oh, old Yale would sure be proud of you. Why anybody would want to insure you for $2 million is more than I can figure.
2: My daddy loved me very much, and my mother loved me very much.
5: Now, that's nice.
2: And not only that, but I love somebody very much. And not only that, but I hate somebody very much.
5: That's interesting.
2: You know something? Next to one other guy, I hate you more than anybody else.
5: Oh, here, lover boy, it's the cocktail hour again. Time for your bottle. Rolling along the Merritt Parkway, I felt very much alone with my thoughts. And believe me, they weren't very pleasant company. The way it stacked up for me, Brooks had built up a fat gambling debt with Harold Hatcher and had been forced into making him his beneficiary. The suicide threat that he was holding over the insurance company was a little tougher to figure. Unless he was trying to finance a trip for himself to get away from the man with a murder motive, Hatcher. My hungry little mind nibbled away on those unsavory morsels of food for thought all the way to Butter's apartment.
2: Hey. Hey, where are you taking me? I want to go to New York.
5: If you don't behave, Buster, I'll punch your ticket.
6: Johnny, darling, welcome to New York.
2: Well, that's the fastest trip I ever had.
5: Quiet.
6: Well, where did you find this?
5: In a box of Cracker Jack. Let us in, dear.
6: I don't know about you. Some men bring me flowers, some bring me candy. What do you bring me? A boiled owl in a Brooks Brothers suit.
2: Pleased to meet you.
5: Yeah, let's trot him into the bedroom, honey.
6: He'd look more at home in the bathtub. I need to pull down the cover.
5: All right. Now, come on, Buster. Lie down.
2: Charm, charm, charm.
5: That kid's liquor sure can hold him.
6: How long have you been playing nursemaid to this bottle baby?
5: Get behind that bar, sweet, and I'll tell you all about it.
6: Sure. Horrible examples don't seem to bother you, do they?
5: If you knew how that guy has been bothering me.
6: What did he do to you?
5: Well, let's just say he put the bite on me. Gosh, the river sure does look pretty tonight.
6: Bourbon and soda?
5: Now, please. Anything but brandy. I've been sniffing that second hand all the way from Hartford. Butter, see that big boat out there?
6: Mm-hmm.
5: Oh, I sure would like to be on it. With you, sailing off to faraway romantic places.
6: Get with it, darling. That's the 125th Street Ferry.
5: Oh.
6: Here's your drink. Come on now. Tell Butter all about it.
5: So, friend Bourbon and I proceeded to tell her all about it. It wasn't easy. Everything about her kept flagging down my train of thought. The longer she looked at me, the less I wanted of Milford Brooks III, and the more I wanted of beautiful Butter the First and Only. She was a sympathetic listener to my story until I gave her the answer to her first and only question.
6: And where do I fit into all this?
5: Well, baby, I thought you understood. My job is to give this poor misguided boy something to live for. That's you.
6: Well.
5: Now, honey, hold everything. Don't go getting your corn all popped. You misunderstand. I really mean it. I thought if he'd just got to look at you and realize that things like you exist, Why, you'd make any man glad to be alive. Oh, come on now, Butter. Melt a little. I wouldn't let anything happen to you. You know that.
6: Did I hurt you?
5: Oh, no. I'm getting used to it. People have been taking pokes at me all day.
6: I'm sorry.
5: Ah, no, that's better.
6: You want some more bourbon?
5: I want some more you.
6: Well, help yourself.

0: Honey, it's getting late. Let's make this the last drink.
1: Mm. What time is it?
0: Oh, it's 20 to 10. Oh. My reservation at the hatchery is for 10. Here.
1: Thanks. Cigarette? Oh, empty. Some more out in the other room. I'll get them.
0: I'd love to get you on a slow boat to China.
1: Johnny!
0: Oh, I'm coming.
1: He's gone.
0: What? Well, he can't be.
1: But he is. The window's wide open.
0: Oh, the fire escape. What a smart guy I am. Trading 3 drinks of bourbon for $2 million on the hoof. Oh, that's the biggest bar check I ever picked up.

0: That's a big bar check for anyone to pick up. As a matter of fact, it's a bigger bar check than you've ever heard of anyone picking up before. And that should give you an idea of what to expect in the second act as you follow this new CBS series starring Dick Powell in the title role, yours truly, Johnny Dollar.
1: Well, nobody could say I wasn't working fast. I'd only been in town for an hour, and I'd already succeeded in losing Mildred Brooks III. I spent another hour of his all-too-short life expectancy unsuccessfully shaking down the neighborhood for him. And then, feeling very much like a bloodhound that had flunked his sniffing exam, I went back to Butter's apartment.
2: No luck, Johnny.
1: Oh, sure, plenty of luck. All bad.
2: Is there anything I can do to help?
1: A kiss for luck.
2: What are you going to do?
1: Nothing. Just a little phone call.
3: Police headquarters.
1: This is Johnny Dollar. Give me missing persons.
3: Any particular one?
1: Don't be a wise guy. Lieutenant Fisher.
3: Yes, sir.
4: Lieutenant Fisher.
1: Fisher, this is Johnny Dollar.
4: Hello, Dollar. Who'd you lose?
1: One man, my mind, and if I'm not careful, my professional reputation. The guy's name is Brooks, Milford III. Got anything on him?
4: Hold on.
1: All right.
2: Don't look at me like that. It wasn't all my fault.
4: Dollar?
1: Yeah?
4: We haven't found him yet, but we think we know where he is.
1: Huh?
4: The Hudson River. At 11:15 tonight, his top coat, complete with identification, was found taking a ride on the 125th Street Ferry.
1: Oh. Anything else?
4: Nothing much. A package of matches was found under the coat, monogram. You don't happen to know anybody whose initials are H.H., do you?
1: H.H.?
4: Yeah.
1: There's always Horace Hite.
4: Wise guy.
1: Thanks, Fisher. I'll check back with you later.
4: I'll be here.
1: H.H., Harold Hatcher.
2: What are you mumbling about? Bad news?
1: Looks like about $2 million worth. They found Milford's coat on the 125th Street Ferry.
2: You and your faraway romantic places.
1: Very funny. I'll see you later, honey, and maybe about 11. Expense account, item 4. Nightclubs. $28. Harold Hatcher's hatchery was in a cellar under a hotel, but the prices were high enough to raid a penthouse. The club was draped in too much satin, its lady customers in too little. The decor was French provincial, the music was Brazilian, and the food was from Dixie. The drinks looked weak and the waiters looked strong. All in all, the joint was a sight for sore eyes, for making them sore. The only pretty thing in the place was a blonde. She came strolling up to my table, her hips unconsciously sending subtle little messages back to the rumba band. She opened her mouth, slid her tongue over her lower lip, and let a few warm, soft words slide out.
5: Looking for someone?
1: Well, you'll do until the real thing comes along. Sit down.
5: Thanks. I won't have a drink.
1: Well, I didn't ask you.
5: My name is Janelle.
1: Janelle? Wow, that's a nice name.
5: I understand you were asking about Mr. Hatcher.
1: Well, I asked if he was in. The waiter said he wasn't. Do you know him?
5: More than somewhat. What do you want to see him about?
1: A mutual friend, Milford Brooks.
5: I know most of the quiet clothes boys around here, so you want a cop. You don't look like the type that would be a society friend of the Brooks family, so what are you?
1: I'll ignore that. Is Hatcher around?
5: He might be.
1: Well, then come on. Where's his office?
5: The top of those stairs.
1: Can I expect any trouble getting in?
5: You won't have any trouble.
1: How do you know?
5: Because Harold sent me down here to look you over.
1: Oh.
5: I think you're all right.
1: So, I've won myself the good housekeeping seal of approval, huh?
5: Keeping a house with you would meet with my approval.
1: I ran for my life at a slow walk up the stairs. When I located the door to Hatcher's office, I knocked once and went in.
6: Come on in.
1: Thanks. So I'm Johnny Dollar. I was hired by East Coast Underwriters to protect the interest of a kid named Milford Brooks III.
6: Now, what's that supposed to mean to me?
1: You know him, don't you?
6: Well, he isn't exactly one of my boozing buddies.
1: How much money does he owe you?
6: Well, we've got him on the books for a few bob. Why?
1: They picked up his top coat tonight on the 125th Street Ferry. He wasn't in it. It might have been suicide, or it might have been a knockover made to look like a suicide. What's your choice?
6: What do you get off asking me about my choice?
1: Where were you between 11 and 11:30 tonight?
6: What's it to you?
1: Now, I thought you might like to rehearse some answers. The law will be asking some questions real soon now.
6: I don't know why I should tell you, but I was driving around in my car, getting some air.
1: Oh, now, you'll have to do better than that. They found one of your match folders under Brooks' coat.
6: You're out of your mind. Let me ask you. The kid owed me a couple of $100,000. You think I'm going around knocking off my own assets?
1: Hatcher, I don't know whether you're stupid or bright.
6: Don't worry about it. I know.
1: What about that insurance policy?
6: What insurance policy?
1: Now, look, Hatcher, we're big boys. We both know that changing a beneficiary in an insurance policy is a legal transaction. That means witnesses. That means it isn't secret.
6: What are you talking about?
1: But you and the East Coast Underwriters and I know all know that Brooks made you the beneficiary in his policy and that you stand to come into $2 million when they fish out his body.
6: I don't know anything about it.
1: Motives don't come much bigger.
6: I'm telling you, this is all news to me, and you and nobody else is going to make me move off that story.
1: I feel the same about mine. It doesn't take a genius to know that Brooks didn't love you $2 million worth. There's only one logical reason for his making you the beneficiary. You forced him into it. Who'd believe anything else?
6: Who cares? They'd have to prove it. And brother, that can't be done. Now, how would you... Yeah. Okay, Rocky, thanks for the news. Take the inspector into the bar and buy him a drink. I'll be right down. Dollar, did you turn me in?
1: They're here, huh?
6: Yeah.
1: No, I didn't turn you in. I'm not a cop. Here, have a cigarette.
6: Thanks. Here's a light. Well, come on. Maybe they just want to sell me some tickets to the policeman's ball.
1: For a guy in a hot spot, Hatcher was certainly a cool customer. I followed him out of the office, down the stairs, and back into the club. Janelle was sitting there right where I'd left her. And I thought to myself, now there's a gal who should never sit down. She looks so pretty standing up.
6: Janelle, buy Mr. Dollar a drink. I have to go play 20 questions with some fellas in the bar.
5: Sure, baby. Anything you say. Anything.
6: I'll see you, Dollar.
1: Yeah.
5: How'd you make out?
1: Well, you can never tell about a guy like that. He's a smart boy, strong, silent type.
5: Wouldn't talk, huh? A real close-mouth act. About what?
1: Oh, just a little doodad. $2 million life insurance policy.
5: Wait a minute. That young Brooks kid?
1: That's right.
5: I knew it. Tried to tell him he'd get into trouble, but he wouldn't listen to me.
1: Oh, you knew about it, huh? I suppose you also know what was behind it.
5: Sure, Milford owed him some money. A lot of money. It's in writing.
1: What kind of writing?
5: The personal note that Brooks was going to get back if he made Harold beneficiary.
1: Where is this note?
5: Oh, I look like the kind of girl who'd put the finger on her boyfriend.
1: You look like the kind of girl who'd do anything if she wanted to.
5: Thanks. I'll give you a slight hint. It's in his office. You'll find it in the inside pocket of one of his suits in the wardrobe. What are you waiting for? I'll watch the bar.
1: Nothing, sweetheart. Nothing at all. Whatever her reasons, Mr. Harold Hatcher's little female playmate was trying awful hard to send him up on a murder rap. And I was going to try awful hard not to let her down. Back in Hatcher's office, I found myself alone in a room with a telephone. And being a guy who can never resist a free call, I unleashed the magic wonders of the AT&T.
7: This better be you, Johnny Dollar.
1: Shh, quiet, Butter. I've only got a few seconds.
7: It seems that's all you ever have for me. Now, if you... Now,
1: look, Angel, just another hour. I'll get you a nice present.
7: I don't care if you're another century. And as for presents, the last one you brought me was a drunk, and you even let him get away from me. Good night.
1: Life presents a gloomy picture ever downward toward the tomb. Having wasted those few precious moments of an already misspent youth, I decided I'd better get on my pony before Mr. Hatcher showed up. I found Milford Brooks' personal note in one of Hatcher's suits, all right. As a matter of fact, I found something in all his suits. A great big glimmer of light. Expense account, item 5. Taxi fare, $10. I left the office in a hurry, Janelle at her table and Hatcher at his bar. I got out of the club and into a taxi parked a half block down the street. There, I waited until my favorite suspect left the hatchery and piled into another cab, and off we went. On a chase that would have made Ben Hur look like a plowing bee. We skittered over to Lexington and headed uptown. At 72nd, the cab turned right and pulled to a stop. My driver was on his toes, and his toes were on his brake. We stopped, too, half a block behind.
8: You want us to wait, huh?
1: No, here you are. Keep the change.
8: Hey, thanks!
1: It was a garage that belonged to a residence on the parallel street a block away. The living quarters upstairs were dark enough to look interesting. I indulged in a bit of genteel breaking and entering. Entering that old barn didn't take much breaking. I crept up the stairs. It sounded like they were left over from an old ghost story. And so did the first voice I heard when I stopped halfway up.
9: We've got to be careful, especially about that Johnny Dollar. Are you sure he didn't follow you?
1: That voice sounded awfully dry to be coming from a guy who supposedly had spent most of the night snoozing in the bottom of the Hudson River. It was Mildred Brooks III.
10: Get up on your feet, Brooks.
9: Well, now, wait a minute. I
10: started this thing slugging you, and I might as well finish it the same way.
11: Leave him alone, you.
10: Now, pull in the claws, Angel. And sit on his lap.
11: You hard-footed hick. I'll kill you.
9: Get off of me. I should have known better than to get mixed up with a low-class female like you.
11: Why, you punk?
10: Now, hold it. We pushed the lady around enough, Brooks.
9: Tell me to be careful, will you? Why didn't you think of that before you led him here?
11: Wipe your nose, little boy.
10: Now, don't you go getting fat-headed, gorgeous. Neither one of you are exactly what I'd call masterminds. When you planted that match folder on a little boy Blue Blood's topcoat on the ferry boat, you both should have been more careful.
11: You think so?
10: You bet I think so. If I were planning a piece of evidence to incriminate Mr. Harold Hatcher, I would have left a cigarette lighter. I found one in the pocket of every suit he owns back there in his closet in the club. It wasn't hard to figure out that that guy never carries a book of matches.
9: What do you want?
10: I'm only interested in one thing, saving the insurance company $2 million. And, Buster, I think you've done it for me.
9: Dollar, I...
10: This is insurance fraud. It has been ever since you put on that fake suicide attempt, trying to extort $500,000 out of the company.
9: Dollar, wait a minute.
10: Now, come on. We're leaving.
12: You heard him, Dollar.
11: Harold.
9: Hatcher.
12: Said, wait a minute. He wants to talk.
10: Yeah, everybody wants to get in on the act. How did you get here?
12: When the police in this town think maybe a guy's jumped off a ferry boat and nobody's seen him do it, they check the counters on the turnstiles at each end. In the case of Brooks, as many people got off that boat as got on.
10: Well, it makes sense. They'd hardly hold a guy because somebody lost a top coat.
11: How did you know we were here?
12: You know me, baby. You never go any place I don't know about. Okay, Brooks, you felt like talking. Now I feel like listening. Get it up.
9: Well, I don't know what you mean.
10: I know what you mean, Hatcher. One, he gave you a big, fat $2 million motive for murder. And two, he did his best to make it look like you did murder him with that broken-down match cover plant on the ferry boat. It's just that simple.
12: And you, baby?
11: Harold, please.
12: You put him up to it, didn't you cheap little muscler? Trying to get rid of me, will you?
11: No, Harold!
10: Now, calm down, Hatcher. You don't need any gun around here. They're tame.
12: Well, maybe I'm not. Since so many people have gone to so much trouble to hand me a nice, easy way to make $2 million... Maybe I'll just go ahead and make it. I'll show these amateurs how these things are really done. Come on, Brooks. How'd you like to go for a nice, cool half a ferry boat ride?
9: No, Hatcher. No. Look, it's her fault. I'll give you anything you
12: want. You're wrong, sonny boy. You're going to give me everything.
9: No. No. You can't. Let me out of here!
10: Brooks bolted for the door. Hatcher snapped a shot at him. And I hit Hatcher with a do-or-die tackle from behind. The gun flew out of his hand.
12: No, you don't.
10: I beat him to it and swung it straight into his skull. Half the people in the room were lying there bleeding. Brooks from gunshot, Hatcher from gun butt. Janelle and I stood there panting. But believe me, not for each other. We stood that way until the police arrived.

0: Dollar, it's beyond me. I sent you out to protect the life of a very important policyholder, and now where are we? Standing in a hospital corridor, worrying about whether he's going to live or die.
1: As far as I'm concerned, Mr. Farnsworth, you're only half right. I'm just standing in a hospital corridor.
0: Oh, Dollar, you're heartless.
1: Well, if you'd been bitten where he bit me, you wouldn't care if he lived or died either. I'm getting out of here.
0: Well, where are you going?
1: It'll be explained in my expense account under miscellaneous expense. Oh, don't fall over when you come to an item for
0: $318. $318? For what?
1: Not for what, Farnsworth. For whom? Expense account total. And it all adds up to a little matter of $1,182.23. Which you may say, Mr. Farnsworth, is a lot of money for one man to spend in 2 days. But you must bear in mind that the amount at stake was $2 million. And you know the price of steak these days. It might comfort you to know that I just returned from the hospital. Brooks was strong enough to make a full statement, which you will find enclosed. This in itself should prove sufficient to establish evidence of attempted fraud against your company, allowing you to immediately avoid his policy. It boils down to one sentence, to wit. Brooks and Janelle wanted to get rid of Hatcher so that they could live happily ever after. Knowing those two, they never had a chance. And oh yes, that miscellaneous item, the one for $318, it was a bracelet for a certain party who made this special investigation for me very special. Oh, if you want a receipt for this item, I'll send you a lock of her hair. Yours, truly, Johnny Dollar.

0: So, with the final signature on his expense account, Dick Powell, as Johnny Dollar, has just closed the books on his first adventure in this new CBS series. The script for tonight's broadcast was written by Paul Dudley and Gil Dowd, and the music was created and conducted by Dick Arant. The entire production was under the direction of Tony Leader. Be sure to tune in again next week when the expense account covers Special Investigation Singapore, another unusual adventure starring Dick Powell in...
1: Yours, truly, Johnny Dollar.
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3: Milford! No, you must
4: get out of my boy. Way, Farnsworth. Dollar!
3: Get
4: yeah,
3: him. Yeah, him away from that window! Don't
5: hey,
3: let
5: you
3: him jump!
5: Hey, no, you don't!
4: Let go of me! Let go of me, you fool!
5: No, there are better ways of making a big splash in life.
4: Get away!
5: Well, nice try, Sonny. Now pay attention to teacher. I didn't know I had it in me.
3: Oh, goodness gracious, Dollar. Did you have to hit him so hard? I hope you haven't killed him. He isn't too strong, you know.
5: Don't worry. There. Now, Mr. Farnsworth, would you mind telling me on whose head have I the dubious pleasure to be sitting?
3: That, sir, is Milford Brooks III. His policy with this company is in the amount of $2 million.
5: Wow.
6: Yes.
3: And the boy seems bent on committing suicide. Dollar, I want you to stop him.
5: What do you want me to do? Threaten him with death?
3: Anything. The conditions of his policy are such that we would be forced to meet with the claim in the event of his suicide. Oh, I say, Dollar, sitting on his head that way, aren't you in danger of smothering the boy?
5: Smothering him doesn't worry me, but these crew haircuts don't make very comfortable cushions. I'll move down a little. Now, there. Okay. So far, I know this kid is insured for $2 million and that his policy pays off on suicide. What else?
3: One half hour ago, Milford Brooks walked into this office and changed the beneficiary in his policy.
5: Uh-huh.
3: Then, sir, he proceeded to demand, not request, mind you, but demand a loan of $500,000.
5: Quite a touch.
3: When I explained to him that there were no provisions for a loan in his policy, he threatened suicide.
5: Which would cost you $2 million. So all we have to do is keep him alive, huh?
3: And he's managed to make that no small problem. His choice of a new beneficiary is downright frightening. One of the most notorious gamblers in the East. His name is Hatcher, Harold Hatcher.
5: Ouch.
3: Oh, do you know him?
5: Sure. That kid's been a post office pinup boy for a lot of years.
3: Well, that's the situation. I'm engaging you to protect Milford Brooks' future. Dollar, I want you to protect the boy. Give him something to live for. You know, an interest in life.
5: An interest in life? Well, then, let's see. I know. Here. This should help.
3: What's that you got there?
5: Well, it's what's commonly referred to in the more successful of bachelor circles as my little black book.
3: Oh.
5: Well, now, let's see. Ruby? No. Her favorite expression is drop dead. Bernadine? No. She'd be the new beneficiary by midnight.
3: Oh, dear.
5: Now, here. Here's the one. Butter. Say, Farnsworth, would you mind passing me that phone? The one with the long cord?
3: Oh, no.
5: Lie still, Buster. My little friend here is showing signs of life.
3: Here you are. Maybe you should let him breathe a bit more.
5: Don't worry. He'll be all right. Hello. Oh, hello. I want to call New York. Yeah. Hudson, 24292.
3: Dollar, you're not thinking of taking this boy to New York, are you?
5: Well, I'm going there myself. You want me to keep an eye on him, don't you? Now, don't fret, Farnsworth. All is not lost.
3: You do worry me, sitting on his chest that way.
5: Hello? Hello, Butter? This is Johnny. Yeah, I'll be in town tonight. I want to see you. Now, look, here's what I want you to do. Yes, yes, it's all right to say over the telephone. Now, I want you to reserve a table at the hatchery in my name for 10 o'clock tonight. Will you do that? Okay, I'll see you at your apartment in a few hours. But, honey, I can't make it any earlier. I'm sitting up on a sick friend. Okay, goodbye.
3: I'm not sure that I agree with your methods.
5: Huh?
3: Ow! What's the matter? Did he hit you?
5: Hit me? He bit me.
1: Expense account, item 3. Liquor, $18. Keeping Milford Brooks III peaceful seemed to be the immediate problem. And a bottle of rare old brandy seemed to be the immediate answer. I poured most of it into him, and by the time he started to tick again, he'd gone through the unusual process of going to sleep sober and waking up enchanted. I loaded him into my car, and we headed for New York. As we passed through New Haven, he opened one eye, looked up, saw the Yale Bowl, and gave 3 cheers for old Eli.
2: Ray, Ray, Ray,
1: Ray. Old Yale would sure be proud of you. Why anybody would want to insure you for $2 million is more than I can figure.
2: My daddy loved me very much, and my mother loved me very much.
1: Now, that's nice.
2: And not only that, but I love somebody very much. And not only that, but I hate somebody very much.
1: That's interesting.
2: You know something? Next to one other guy, I hate you more than anybody else.
1: Oh, here, lover boy, it's the cocktail hour again. Time for your bottle. Rolling along the Merritt Parkway, I felt very much alone with my thoughts. And believe me, they weren't very pleasant company. The way it stacked up for me, Brooks had built up a fat gambling debt with Harold Hatcher and had been forced into making him his beneficiary. The suicide threat that he was holding over the insurance company was a little tougher to figure. Unless he was trying to finance a trip for himself to get away from the man with a murder motive, Hatcher. My hungry little mind nibbled away on those unsavory morsels of food for thought all the way to Butter's apartment.
2: Hey. Hey, where are you taking me? I want to go to New York.
1: If you don't behave, Buster, I'll punch your ticket.
6: Johnny, darling, welcome to New York.
2: Well, that's the fastest trip I ever had.
1: Quiet.
6: Well, where did you find this?
1: In a box of Cracker Jack. Let us in, dear.
6: I don't know about you. Some men bring me flowers, some bring me candy. What do you bring me? A boiled owl in a Brooks Brothers suit.
2: Pleased to meet you.
1: Yeah, let's trot him into the bedroom, honey.
6: He'd look more at home in the bathtub. I need to pull down the cover.
1: All right. Now, come on, Buster. Lie down.
2: Charm, charm, charm.
1: That kid's liquor sure can hold him.
6: How long have you been playing nursemaid to this bottle baby?
1: Get behind that bar, sweet, and I'll tell you all about it.
6: Sure. Horrible examples don't seem to bother you, do they?
1: If you knew how that guy has been bothering me.
6: What did he do to you?
1: Well, let's just say he put the bite on me. No. Gosh, the river sure does look pretty tonight.
6: Bourbon and soda?
1: Now, please, anything but brandy. I've been sniffing that second hand all the way from Hartford. Butter, see that big boat out there?
6: Mm-hmm.
1: Oh, I sure would like to be on it. With you, sailing off to faraway romantic places.
6: Get with it, darling. That's the 125th Street Ferry.
1: Oh.
6: Here's your drink. Come on now. Tell Butter all about it.
1: So, friend Bourbon and I proceeded to tell her all about it. It wasn't easy. Everything about her kept flagging down my train of thought. The longer she looked at me, the less I wanted of Milford Brooks III. And the more I wanted of beautiful Butter I and only. She was a sympathetic listener to my story until I gave her the answer to her first and only question.
6: And where do I fit into all this?
1: Well, baby, I thought you understood. My job is to give this poor misguided boy something to live for. That's you.
6: Well.
1: Now, honey, hold everything. Don't go getting your corn all popped. You misunderstand. I really mean it. I thought if he just got a look at you and realized that things like you exist, why,
5: You'd make any man glad to be alive. Oh, come on now, Butter. Melt a little. I wouldn't let anything happen to you. You know that.
6: Did I hurt you?
5: Oh, no. I'm getting used to it. People have been taking pokes at me all day.
6: I'm sorry.
5: Ah, that's better.
6: You want some more bourbon?
5: I want some more you.
6: Well, help yourself.

0: Honey, it's getting late. Let's make this the last drink.
1: What time is it?
0: Oh, it's 20 to 10. Oh. My reservation at the hatchery is for 10. Here.
1: Thanks. Cigarette? Oh, empty. Some more out in the other room, I'll get them.
0: I'd love to get you on a slow boat to China.
1: Johnny!
0: Oh, I'm coming.
1: He's gone.
0: What? Well, he can't be.
1: But he is. The window's wide open.
0: Oh, the fire escape. What a smart guy I am. Trading 3 drinks of bourbon for $2 million on the hoof. Oh, that's the biggest bar check I ever picked up.

0: That's a big bar check for anyone to pick up. As a matter of fact, it's a bigger bar check than you've ever heard of anyone picking up before. And that should give you an idea of what to expect in the second act as you follow this new CBS series starring Dick Powell in the title role, yours truly, Johnny Dollar.
1: Well, nobody could say I wasn't working fast. I'd only been in town for an hour, and I'd already succeeded in losing Mildred Brooks III. I spent another hour of his all-too-short life expectancy unsuccessfully shaking down the neighborhood for him. And then, feeling very much like a bloodhound that had flunked his sniffing exam, I went back to Butter's apartment.
2: No luck, Johnny.
1: Oh, sure, plenty of luck. All bad.
2: Is there anything I can do to help?
1: A kiss for luck.
2: What are you going to do?
1: Nothing. Just a little phone call.
3: Police headquarters.
1: This is Johnny Dollar. Give me missing persons.
3: Any particular one?
1: Don't be a wise guy. Lieutenant Fisher.
3: Yes, sir.
4: Lieutenant Fisher.
1: Fisher, this is Johnny Dollar.
4: Hello, Dollar. Who'd you lose?
1: One man, my mind, and if I'm not careful, my professional reputation. The guy's name is Brooks, Milford III. Got anything on him?
4: Hold on.
1: All right.
2: Don't look at me like that. It wasn't all my fault.
4: Dollar?
1: Yeah?
4: We haven't found him yet, but we think we know where he is.
1: Huh?
4: The Hudson River. At 11:15 tonight, his top coat, complete with identification, was found taking a ride on the 125th Street Ferry.
1: Oh. Anything else?
4: Nothing much. A package of matches was found under the coat, monogram. You don't happen to know anybody whose initials are H.H., do you?
1: H.H.?
4: Yeah.
1: There's always Horace Height. Thanks, Fisher. I'll check back with you later.
4: I'll be here.
1: H.H., Harold Hatcher.
2: What are you mumbling about? Bad news?
1: Looks like about $2 million worth. They found Milford's coat on the 125th Street Ferry.
2: You and your faraway romantic places.
1: Very funny. I'll see you later, honey, and maybe about 11. Expense account, item 4. Nightclubs. $28. Harold Hatcher's hatchery was in a cellar under a hotel, but the prices were high enough to rate a penthouse. The club was draped in too much satin. It's

0: Sit down.
1: Thanks. I won't have a drink.
0: Well, I didn't ask you.
1: My name is Janelle.
0: Janelle? Wow, that's a nice name.
1: I understand you were asking about Mr. Hatcher.
0: Well, I asked if he was in. The waiter said he wasn't. Do you know him?
1: More than somewhat. What do you want to see him about?
0: A mutual friend, Milford Brooks.
1: Uh-huh. I know most of the quiet clothes boys around here, so you aren't a cop. You don't look like the type that would be a society friend of the Brooks family, so what are you?
0: I'll ignore that. Is Hatcher around?
1: He might be.
0: Then come on. Where's his office?
1: The top of those stairs.
0: Can I expect any trouble getting in?
1: You won't have any trouble.
0: How do you know?
1: Because Harold sent me down here to look you over.
0: Oh.
1: I think you're all right.
0: So, I've won myself the good housekeeping seal of approval, huh?
1: Keeping a house with you would meet with my approval.
0: I ran for my life at a slow walk up the stairs. When I located the door to Hatcher's office, I knocked once and went in.
2: Come on in.
0: Thanks. So I'm Johnny Dollar. I was hired by East Coast Underwriters to protect the interest of a kid named Milford Brooks III.
2: Now, what's that supposed to mean to me?
0: You know him, don't you?
2: Well, he isn't exactly one of my boozing buddies.
0: How much money does he owe you?
2: Yeah, we've got him on the books for a few bob. Why?
0: They picked up his top coat tonight on the 125th Street Ferry. He wasn't in it. It might have been suicide, or it might have been a knockover made to look like a suicide. What's your choice?
2: What do you get off asking me about my choice?
0: Where were you between 11 and 11:30 tonight?
2: What's it to you?
0: I thought you might like to rehearse some answers. The law will be asking some questions real soon now.
2: I don't know why I should tell you, but I was driving around in my car getting some air.
0: Oh, now, you'll have to do better than that. They found one of your match folders under Brooks' coat.
2: You're out of your mind. Let me ask you. The kid owed me a couple of hundred thousand. You think I'm going around knocking off my own assets?
0: Hatcher, I don't know whether you're stupid or bright.
2: Don't worry about it. I know.
0: What about that insurance policy?
2: What insurance policy?
0: Now, look, Hatcher. We're big boys. We both know that changing a beneficiary in an insurance policy is a legal transaction. That means witnesses. That means it isn't secret.
2: What are you talking about?
0: But you and East Coast Underwriters and I know all know that Brooks made you the beneficiary in his policy and that you stand to come into $2 million when they fish out his body.
2: I don't know anything about it.
0: Motives don't come much bigger.
2: I'm telling you, this is all news to me, and you and nobody else is going to make me move off that story.
0: I feel the same about mine. It doesn't take a genius to know that Brooks didn't love you $2 million worth. There's only one logical reason for his making you the beneficiary. You forced him into it. Who'd believe anything else?
2: Who cares? They'd have to prove it. And, brother, that can't be done. Now, how would you... Yeah. Okay, Rocky, thanks for the news. Take the inspector into the bar and buy him a drink. I'll be right down. Dollar, did you turn me in?
0: They're here, huh?
2: Yeah.
0: No, I didn't turn you in. I'm not a cop. Here, have a cigarette.
2: Thanks. Here's a light. Well, come on. Maybe they just want to sell me some tickets to the policeman's ball.
0: For a guy in a hot spot, Hatcher was certainly a cool customer. I followed him out of the office, down the stairs, and back into the club. Janelle was sitting there right where I'd left her. And I thought to myself, now there's a gal who should never sit down. She looks so pretty standing up.
2: Janelle, buy Mr. Dollar a drink. I have to go play 20 questions with some fellas in the bar.
1: Sure, baby. Anything you say. Anything.
2: I'll see you, Dollar.
0: Yeah.
1: How'd you make out?
0: Well, you can never tell about a guy like that. He's a smart boy, strong, silent type.
1: Wouldn't talk, huh? A real close-mouth act. About what?
0: Oh, just a little doodad. $2 million life insurance policy.
1: Wait a minute. That young Brooks kid?
0: That's right.
1: I knew it. Tried to tell him he'd get into trouble, but he wouldn't listen to me.
0: Oh, you knew about it, huh? I suppose you also know what was behind it.
1: Sure, Milford owed him some money. A lot of money. It's in writing.
0: What kind of writing?
1: The personal note that Brooks was going to get back if he made Harold beneficiary.
0: Well, where is this note?
1: Do I look like the kind of girl who'd put the finger on her boyfriend?
0: You look like the kind of girl who'd do anything if she wanted to.
1: Thanks. I'll give you a slight hint. It's in his office. You'll find it in the inside pocket of one of his suits in the wardrobe. What are you waiting for? I'll watch the bar.
0: Nothing, sweetheart. Nothing at all. Whatever her reasons, Mr. Harold Hatcher's little female playmate was trying awful hard to send him up on a murder rap. And I was going to try awful hard not to let her down. Back in Hatcher's office, I found myself alone in a room with

0: the telephone. And being a guy who can never resist a free call, I unleashed the magic wonders of the AT&T.
1: This better be you, Johnny Dollar.
0: Shh, quiet, Butter. I've only got a few seconds.
1: It seems that's all you ever have for me. Now, if you think
0: look,
1: that
0: Angel,
1: I'm...
0: Angel, just another hour. I'll get you a nice present.
1: I don't care if you're another century. And as for presents, the last one you brought me was a drunk, and you even let him get away from me. Good night.
0: Life presents a gloomy picture ever downward toward the tomb. Having wasted those few precious moments of an already misspent youth, I decided I'd better get on my pony before Mr. Hatcher showed up. I found Milford Brooks' personal note in one of Hatcher's suits, all right. As a matter of fact, I found something in all his suits. A great big glimmer of light. Expense account, item 5. Taxi fare, $10. I left the office in a hurry, Janelle at her table and Hatcher at his bar. I got out of the club and into a taxi parked a half block down the street. There, I waited until my favorite suspect left the hatchery and piled into another cab, and off we went. On a chase that would have made Ben Hur look like a plowing bee. We skittered over to Lexington and headed uptown. At 72nd, the cab turned right and pulled to a stop. My driver was on his toes, and his toes were on his brake. We stopped, too, half a block behind.
2: You want us to wait, huh?
0: No, here you are. Keep the change.
2: Hey, thanks.
0: It was a garage that belonged to a residence on the parallel street a block away. The living quarters upstairs were dark enough to look interesting. I indulged in a bit of genteel breaking and entering. Entering that old barn didn't take much breaking. I crept up the stairs. It sounded like they were left over from an old ghost story. And so did the first voice I heard when I stopped halfway up.
3: We've got to be careful, especially about that Johnny Dollar. Are you sure he didn't follow you?
0: That voice sounded awfully dry to be coming from a guy who supposedly had spent most of the night snoozing in the bottom of the Hudson River. It was Milford Brooks III.
4: Get up on your feet, Brooks.
3: Now, wait a minute, I
4: started this thing slugging you, and I might as well finish it the same way.
5: Leave him alone, you.
4: Now, pull in the claws, Angel. And sit on his lap.
5: You hard-footed hick, I'll kill you.
3: Get off of me. Huh? I should have known better than to get mixed up with a low-class female like you.
5: Why, you punk?
4: Now, hold it. We pushed the lady around enough, Brooks.
3: Tell me to be careful, will you? Why didn't you think of that before you led him here?
5: Wipe your nose, little boy.
4: Now, don't you go getting fat-headed, gorgeous.
0: Neither one of you are exactly what I'd call masterminds. When you planted that match folder on a little boy Blue Blood's topcoat on the ferry boat, you both should have been more careful.
5: You think so?
0: You bet I think so. If I were planning a piece of evidence to incriminate Mr. Harold Hatcher, I would have left a cigarette lighter. I found one in the pocket of every suit he owns back there in his closet in the club. It wasn't hard to figure out that that guy never carries a book of matches.
3: What do you want?
0: I'm only interested in one thing. Saving the insurance company $2 million. And, Buster, I think you've done it for me.
3: Dollar, I...
0: This is insurance fraud. It has been ever since you put on that fake suicide attempt, trying to extort $500,000 out of the company.
3: Dollar, wait a minute.
0: Now, come on. We're leaving.
6: You heard him, Dollar.
5: Harold.
3: Hatcher.
6: He said, wait a minute. He wants to talk.
0: Yeah, everybody wants to get in on the act. How did you get here?
6: When the police in this town think maybe a guy's jumped off a ferry boat and nobody's seen him do it, they check the counters on the turnstiles at each end. In the case of Brooks, as many people got off that boat as got on.
0: Well, it makes sense. They'd hardly hold a guy because somebody lost a topcoat.
5: How did you know we were here?
6: You know me, baby. You never go any place I don't know about. Okay, Brooks, you felt like talking. Now I feel like listening. Get it up.
3: Well, I don't know what you mean.
0: I know what you mean, Hatcher. One, he gave you a big, fat $2 million motive for murder. And two, he did his best to make it look like you did murder him with that broken-down match cover plant on the ferry boat. It's just that simple.
6: And you, baby?
5: Harold, please.
6: You put him up to it, didn't you cheap little muscler? Trying to get rid of me, will you?
5: No, Harold!
0: Now, calm down, Hatcher. You don't need any gun around here. They're tame.
6: Well, maybe I'm not. Since so many people have gone to so much trouble to hand me a nice, easy way to make $2 million, maybe I'll just go ahead and make it. I'll show these amateurs how these things are really done. Come on, Brooks. How'd you like to go for a nice, cool half a ferry boat ride?
3: No, Hatcher. No. Look, It's her fault. I'll give you anything you
6: want. You're wrong, Sonny boy. You're going to give me everything.
3: No. No. You can't. Let me out of here!
0: Brooks bolted for the door. Hatcher snapped a shot at him. And I hit Hatcher with a do-or-die tackle from behind. The gun flew out of his hand.
6: No, you don't.
0: I beat him to it and swung it straight into his skull. Half the people in the room were lying there bleeding. Brooks from gunshot, Hatcher from gun butt. Janelle and I stood there panting. But believe me, not for each other. We stood that way until the police arrived.

0: Dollar, it's beyond me. I sent you out to protect the life of a very important policyholder, and now where are we? Standing in a hospital corridor, worrying about whether he's going to live or die.
1: As far as I'm concerned, Mr. Farnsworth, you're only half right. I'm just standing in a hospital corridor.
0: Oh, Dollar, you're heartless.
1: Well, if you'd been bitten where he bit me, you wouldn't care if he lived or died either. I'm getting out of here.
0: Well, where are you going?
1: It'll be explained in my expense account under miscellaneous expense. Oh, don't fall over when you come to an item for
0: $318. $318? For what?
1: Not for what, Farnsworth. For whom? Expense account total. And it all adds up to a little matter of $1,182.23. Which you may say, Mr. Farnsworth, is a lot of money for one man to spend in 2 days. But you must bear in mind that the amount at stake was $2 million. And you know the price of steak these days. It might comfort you to know that I just returned from the hospital. Brooks was strong enough to make a full statement, which you will find enclosed. This in itself should prove sufficient to establish evidence of attempted fraud against your company, allowing you to immediately avoid his policy. It boils down to one sentence, to wit. Brooks and Janelle wanted to get rid of Hatcher so that they could live happily ever after. Knowing those two, they never had a chance. And oh yes, that miscellaneous item, the one for $318, it was a bracelet for a certain party who made this special investigation for me very special. Oh, if you want a receipt for this item, I'll send you a lock of her hair. Yours, truly, Johnny Dollar.

0: So, with the final signature on his expense account, Dick Powell as Johnny Dollar has just closed the books on his first adventure in this new CBS series. The script for tonight's broadcast was written by Paul Dudley and Gil Dowd, and the music was created and conducted by Dick Arant. The entire production was under the direction of Tony Leader. Be sure to tune in again next week when the expense account covers Special Investigation Singapore, another unusual adventure starring Dick Powell in...
1: Yours, truly, Johnny Dollar.
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0: up. I'm E.G. Marshall. I have the lunch all packed, and I'm ready to take you on a picnic in the woods. There's a beautiful little glade deep in the forest. Birds singing, that wonderful clean aroma of fresh growth mixed with leaf mold and last year's pine needles. The cool touch of grass to your bare feet, if you care to take your shoes off. Doesn't sound very mysterious? Doesn't frighten you? Well, stay with us. It will.
1: Lou, I can't stand it. Thinking about them two nice young folks out there, lost in the woods.
2: I feel bad about it too, Sarah. But I don't know what I can do.
1: It's raining cats and dogs out there. And it's turning downright cold. Now we've got to do something.
2: I called the sheriff over at Pennebeck.
1: Sheriff Larkin? Do you think for 1 minute he's going to go into them woods looking for Ronnie and Peg? Or get somebody else to go?
2: No. Tell you the truth, I do. Then I'd have to be out of his mind to go in them woods night like this. Any other time, for that matter.
1: Well, what are you going to do about it? You going to just sit there?
2: Yeah. Reckon that's about all there is to do. One thing's sure. I aim to stay out of Dutchman's woods.
0: Our mystery drama, Stay Out of Dutchman's Woods, was written especially for the Mystery Theater by Field and Farrington and stars Paul Hecht. 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I'll be back shortly with Act One. I think you'll agree, there's nothing more delightful than that first day of vacation. You've shucked off all your cares. Your freedom is still new and exhilarating. Your inevitable return to workaday things is too far in the future to dampen your high spirits. Of course, vacations, like other pleasant-seeming prospects, may take unpredictable turns. You just can't look more than a few seconds into the future without facing an uncertainty. Ronnie and Peg Andrews have driven all day to get to their chosen vacation spot in the Maine North Woods. But are they tired?
3: How about down by the old mill stream? I think I can even do a pretty good tenor on part of that one. Down by the old
1: mill. Oh, Ronnie, I love you dearly, for better or worse, like I told the man. But if you hit one more sour note, I'm going to get out of this car and walk the rest of the way.
3: You know what your trouble is, Peg? You got a tin ear.
1: How far do you think we are from the inn?
3: Oh, it can't be more than a few miles now. You tired?
1: Not really. I don't know. We've been driving through this forest for miles. So it gives me the creeps. So dark and gloomy.
3: The creeps? You're kidding. It's absolutely beautiful.
1: In a way. It looks so, I don't know, brooding.
3: Contrast, that's all. The sun's so bright where it gets through to the road, it makes the woods seem dark.
1: What are you doing?
3: I just want to show you. 10 steps into the woods and you'll see there's nothing gloomy about it. It's just the contrast.
1: I don't want to go in there, Ronnie.
3: Oh, well. Okay. We can come back another day. Maybe tomorrow. It really is a beautiful forest. We could bring a picnic lunch.
1: Well, okay. Maybe it'll look better to me tomorrow.
2: With you.
1: Oh, I love it, Ronnie. I just love it. It really looks the way a cliffside inn ought to look. Even nicer than Bill and Edna said.
3: Isolated, that's for sure.
2: Now, you'd be Mr. and Mrs. Andrews, wouldn't you?
3: That's right. We have reservations.
2: Good thing you made them, too. We might just have closed down. End of season for us.
1: Are we the only guests?
2: Only ones. My name's Lou Griffin. I'm the proprietor. Sarah.
1: Come in. I was just putting up a fresh pot of coffee. Figured we'd be wanting some, long trip and all.
4: I thought I smelled coffee. Just what I need.
1: Now, I hope you ain't disappointed in the place, Miss Andrews.
4: Disappointed? I adore it. It's even nicer than Bill and Edna told us. Bill and Edna White. They were up here earlier in the summer.
1: White? Oh, yes. They're the couple with the two young boys, huh?
4: Ken and Eddie, yes.
2: Never did see two young'uns could be in so many different places at one time. I've been thinking some about seeing if I can't get hold of some hex signs to keep young'uns out next season.
4: I noticed the hex signs outside and even in here.
2: Yeah? Anything we got plenty of, it's hex signs.
3: Are they just for decoration, or do you really mean them to keep evil spirits away?
5: Oh, they're just for what you call color.
2: And it don't hurt to be on the safe side.
4: What do you mean?
2: Maybe there's evil spirits, maybe there ain't. Maybe they want to get in, maybe they don't. But I never heard of a hex sign doing any harm.
3: Mr. Griffin.
2: Morning. Sarah, you can put the eggs on now. Lou and Sarah, what we like to be called. Friendlier that way.
3: Okay. We're Peg and Ronnie.
5: I brought your coffee out. Eggs won't be ready for a minute or so. I brought you a cup, too, Lou.
2: Fine. As long as these good folks don't mind me sitting down with them.
3: Oh, no, no. Please do.
5: I'll be right out with the rest. All ready but the eggs.
2: How are you folks planning to spend the day?
5: Well,
3: we had a discussion about that, and I won.
4: He wants to take a hike into the woods.
2: Dutchman's Woods?
3: Oh, is that what they're called?
2: I wouldn't go in there if I was you.
3: You wouldn't?
2: Folks get lost in there. And a lot of that...
3: Oh, we won't get lost. I have a very good sense of direction.
2: But all the same, you take my advice. You stay out of Dutchman's Woods.
4: See, Ronnie?
3: Oh, that's ridiculous. We can take care of ourselves. We're not going to get lost.
2: Nobody aims to, of course. Folks do it, though.
3: Yeah, I was going to ask you if Mrs. Griffin... Oh, Sarah, would be willing to put up a picnic lunch for us.
2: Oh, she'll fix you up something for lunch. No trouble about that. Only thing is...
3: Oh, we'll be very careful.
2: Well, I'll just go to talk to Sarah about the lunch then.
3: Thanks.
2: But if I was you... I'd stay out of Dutchman's Woods.
4: Oh, Ronnie, I'm hungry and I'm tired. Some kind of bug bit me on the arm. And I want a sandwich and then I want to go home. This place gives me the creeps.
3: I can't understand you, Peg. We've taken hikes in the woods before. You never acted like this.
4: I know, I don't really understand it either. There's just something about this place. Can't explain it any better than that.
3: Hey, look up ahead. Hey, there's a clearing up there.
4: Sunlight. Oh, I didn't think I'd ever live to see it again.
3: Oh, don't be a nut. Maybe it's a good place to stop for lunch. Come on. Hey, look. Hey, it's like a garden, isn't it?
4: It's pretty, all right. Especially after all that gloom.
3: And if we can spread the cloth Sarah gave us on that flat rock, eh? All the comforts of home.
4: And then after we eat, we go home. Right back the way we came.
3: Yeah, except that you're pointing in the wrong direction, Peg.
4: What? I am not. We just came right out between those two bushes.
3: Between those two bushes. Huh. All I can say is it's a good thing you married a man who can find his way around.
4: Ronnie, I'm sure. I'm really just as sure as can be.
3: Yeah, well, don't worry about a thing. They don't call me Ron the Pathfinder for nothing. Well, come on, let's eat.
4: Okay. But I could have sworn.
5: Lou Griffin, do you mean to sit there and tell me you let them two wander off into Dutchman's Woods?
2: Wasn't a matter of letting them, Sarah. Dead set on it, they were. He was in here.
5: Oh, if I'd known where them two was fixing to go, I never would have put up that lunch for them.
2: I tried to talk them out of it. She didn't much want to go in the first place. But he wouldn't budge an inch.
5: You could have told him the truth about that place.
2: And got nothing from my trouble but laughed at telling a tale like that. No, sir. Comes to talk about Dutchman's Woods, who am I my own business.
4: And listen to me.
3: Oh, all right.
4: Ronnie, the underbrush wasn't this thick before. It didn't come this way.
3: Well, I have to admit, I don't remember it being quite this overgrown before. But I know we're going in the right direction. I'm very sure of that now, Peg.
4: You're not sure at all, are you, Ronnie?
3: Maybe I am just a little disoriented.
4: Lost, I think, would be the word.
3: All right, I'm lost. If you like it better that way. It's not as if we were lost in an African jungle or something with wilderness for miles around. We're in a tame woods in Maine. There's no cause to panic.
4: I'm not panicking, Ronnie. Let's go back, shall we? See if we can find the clearing where we had lunch.
3: Oh, all right.
4: Ronnie, I think it's over this way. I'm sure we weren't coming from that direction before.
3: Oh, all right. All right.
4: I've got to stop and catch my breath, Ronnie. We can't be far from the clearing now, can we?
3: No, I wouldn't think so. I believe we passed that ruined tree over there when we came this way before.
4: Oh, that's west, Ronnie, right into the sun.
3: Well, is it so?
4: Don't you think we ought to keep walking east? I mean, the road is east of here. We know that. It doesn't really matter where we come out on the road, does it? As long as we do come out.
3: Oh, okay. Well, you feel rested now?
4: Oh, enough.
5: That you, Lou?
6: It's me.
5: Oh, did you see anything of them?
6: Seen their car parked there alongside the woods.
5: Oh.
6: They're lost, all right.
5: Well, why didn't you keep on looking? Did you go into the woods?
6: Well, a few steps here and there. Not very far in.
5: Well, land sakes, how do you expect to find somebody that's lost in the woods if you don't go into the woods?
6: Well, they think you was aiming to get rid of me or something, the way you keep trying to run me off into them woods.
5: Well, them young folks is our responsibility, Lou.
4: Is it late enough to start getting dark?
3: No, not yet. It's not quite 5 yet.
4: Well, then why is it getting dark?
3: Maybe it's going to rain, Peg.
4: Oh, Lord, that's all we need.
3: Well, the worst of it is, without the sun to guide us, we can't be sure we're still going east.
4: It's getting cold, too.
3: Yeah.
4: Ronnie?
3: Yeah?
4: I'm scared.
3: Oh, don't be frightened, Peg. There's really no reason to be. Sure, we're lost, and... it's going to be inconvenient as hell. If it starts raining, we're going to get drenched and be damned uncomfortable, but there's nothing to be scared of.
4: I am scared all the time.
3: Oh, now, come on, let's keep moving. The underbrush has thinned out some, at least, and I'm pretty sure we're still going east. You were right about that. If we keep going on east, we can't miss the road. So, we're really not in such bad shape as we... Hey, Peg, there's a clearing up ahead. Well, what do you want to bet it's ours? Peg? Hey, where are you? Peg?
4: Isn't that a clearing over there, Ronnie? Oh, it must be. It's lighter in there. Ronnie? Yeah, Ronnie? Oh, it must be. It's lighter in there. Ronnie? Ronnie, don't play games with me. I'm scared enough already. Ronnie? Where are you hiding?
3: Peg! Answer me, Peg! Answer me, will you?
5: Ronnie?
3: Peg?
6: Yeah.
3: Peg, is that you?
5: Over this way, Ronnie. That's right.

0: Ronnie, over this way. Yes, that's fine. Keep on just the way you're going. There. Hello, Ronnie.
1: You aren't Peg.
0: Of course I'm not, but won't I do? Don't you think I'm as beautiful as she is?
1: Well, I was looking for...
0: Don't you, Ronnie?
1: Well, I think you're the most beautiful woman I've ever seen.
2: Sirens abound in legend and folklore. And, if I may say so without starting a controversy, they're not unheard of even in real life. Few men, no matter how virtuous, are completely siren-proof. So, if there's a siren operating deep in a Maine woods, it shouldn't surprise us too much. The question is, will she lead, or try to lead, Ronnie Andrews to his destruction? We'll investigate further when I return with Act Two. On the first day of their stay at Lou Griffin's Cliffside Inn, Ronnie and Peg Andrews decided to take a picnic lunch and go exploring Dutchman's Woods. As Lou had warned them, this turned out to be a mistake. First, they lost their way, and then they became mysteriously separated. In searching for Peg, Ronnie has come upon a strange and extraordinarily beautiful woman. In fact, almost his first words to her were,
1: "I think you're the most beautiful woman I've ever seen."
0: "Thank you."
1: "And you must be as good as you are beautiful, so I'm sure you'll help me."
0: "Of course."
1: "My wife and I, Peg, my wife and I, we lost our way in the woods earlier in the day, and... well, we've been wandering around in circles, I guess, all afternoon."
0: "People do get lost in Dutchman's Woods. Didn't anybody tell you?"
1: "Oh, yeah. But, well, you see, I wanted to come anyway. It was... I don't know, it was as if the woods drew me."
0: "I understand."
1: "Yeah, and then somehow Peg and I got separated, and... well, now I can't find her. Do you know the woods well?"
0: "I know every tree. Every stone, every flower... every path." "Oh, yes. I know Dutchman's Woods."
1: Great. Now, will you please help me find my wife?"
0: "My name's Katrina."
1: "Huh.
0: Last names aren't important, are they? We'll just be Ronnie and Katrina."
1: "Yeah, well, I'm very glad to know you, Katrina."
0: "Mm-hmm.
1: It wasn't far from here, the place where my wife and I got separated."
0: "Ronnie and Katrina. Would you like to see my house?"
1: "House?"
0: "Hmm."
1: "Oh, you mean you have a house in the middle of this jungle?"
0: "A very beautiful house, yes. Come, I'll show it to you."
1: "Oh, thanks very much, but maybe Peg and I could see it together after we found her. I just can't go wandering off with you while Peg's lost somewhere and probably looking for me right this minute."
0: "You must be hungry. You can have dinner with me, Ronnie. And I'll give you some of my special wine."
1: Aren't you listening to me? My wife is lost. I can't just leave her out there. I gotta find her."
0: "Will you please stop talking about that woman? It's very rude of you, talking to me about another woman. I won't have it."
1: Look, I don't think you understand. My wife and I got separated somehow in the woods."
0: "I'm not looking for her."
1: "Well, you can't mean that you
0: wouldn't..." "I've offered you my hospitality. I've said I'd give you dinner, and I've even asked you to have my wine. I'm very angry with you, Ronnie."
1: "Please, I'm begging you. Well, why won't you help me?"
0: "If you wish to come with me, perhaps I'll help you find your wife later on. You'll never find her without my help, I promise you that. Well, I must be going. You're making a very stupid mistake. But if you don't know any better..."
1: Katrina, wait.
0: "Are you coming with me?"
1: "Oh, yes, all right. I'll come with you."
3: "Ronnie!" "Oh, Ronnie, can't you hear me? I found the road, Ronnie. I found the car. I'm going back to the inn now for help. Try to find shelter from the rain, Ronnie. And don't.
0: Lou? Lou, wake up.
4: Huh? What the...
0: Lou, it's pretty near 11 o'clock. And them two ain't back yet.
4: What two ain't? Oh, where? We knew they was lost.
0: It's still raining. It's turned cold as winter just about. And them two lost out there.
4: Funny thing, she ain't back yet. Did not expect him, but you think...
0: If you think I'm going to let you go back to sleep again, if you got another thing coming, turn that lamp on, will you? I'm going to get up. Maybe put on a pot of fresh coffee. Does that sound good to you?
4: Yeah? Well, I expect a glass of applejack would do me a lot more good.
0: Lou, all you had to do was just tell them.
4: Think he'd believe a tale like that? Cut up in the city? Yeah, frightened my face, he would have.
0: Well... I wish you'd told him.
4: Sarah, we don't even know if it's true. We know men get lost, that we do know. But we don't know why they get lost. I couldn't tell that story as gospel. Who's that?
3: Lou? Sarah? Oh, somebody help me.
0: We're coming, Peg. Now, bawling about it ain't gonna do no good. Whatever it is, what happened?
3: I can't find him. I can't find him anywhere. Somebody has to help.
4: Yes, sir. Happens every time, my dear.
3: We were standing right there together, and then all of a sudden he just wasn't there. He wasn't there.
0: You better come back in the kitchen and have a nice cup of hot coffee, Peg.
3: Oh, no, there's no time. We have to find Ronnie. Louie, will you help me look for him? Oh, somebody has to help me.
0: Yes, I'll go with you.
3: Would appreciate it.
4: What if you get lost?
0: Women don't. Peg found a way home all right, didn't she? And I've been in them woods before.
3: I just can't understand it. You know, I thought at first he was hiding from me, playing some silly kind of game. He was there, and then he wasn't. 2 seconds later.
4: I told him not to go into them woods. You gotta admit, I told him. Men just ain't safe in Dutchman's woods.
0: You see that big boulder just ahead, Ronnie?
1: Yeah, the one shaped sort of like a boat?
0: Yeah. Just when you go around to the left of it,
1: uh-huh.
0: You can see the house. Take my hand.
1: Oh, all right. Katrina?
0: Yes?
1: We are going to look for Peg, aren't we? I mean, afterwards. After I've seen your house and had some of this wine of yours.
0: You can be so tiresome.
1: Well, I'm sorry.
0: Just a minute now. There.
1: Huh. I don't believe it.
0: I knew you'd be surprised. The others always have this.
1: Others?
0: Well, you don't think you're the first guest I've ever had, do you?
1: Oh.
0: All I meant was nobody ever expects to find a house like this out in the middle of the woods.
1: Oh, gee, it isn't a house at all, is it? It's a castle.
0: It really is. A perfect replica of one, anyway. My husband had it built exactly like a castle in... Oh, I don't remember. Somewhere in Holland.
1: Your husband?
0: Oh, you're so jumping. He's been dead for years.
1: I can't figure out how we missed seeing this place from the road when we drove in yesterday.
0: Peg, you feel like you're up to it. Back into them woods and all.
3: Oh, yes. I think we ought to go right now. I mean, the longer we wait...
0: I think maybe we'd better take this with us.
3: Peg sign? Mm. What's it supposed to do?
0: It's a strong one this year. It's meant to ward off witches and evil spirits and, well, just about anything else that walks the night.
3: Well,
0: like Lou says, it don't hurt to be on the safe side. Come, let's get out of here. I'll never find that man of yours standing around here telling old wives' tales. Here you are, Ronnie. A glass of the most unusual wine you've ever tasted.
1: Aren't you having any?
0: Oh, no, not just now.
1: Oh.
0: Well, no, don't sip it, Ronnie.
1: Oh.
0: Drink it right down.
1: Doesn't really taste like wine after all.
0: You don't like my wine.
1: No. I didn't mean that. It's just that... Oh. Oh, yeah. Now it does. Hey, it leaves a very pleasant aftertaste.
0: Exactly. You can have another glass when we go in for dinner. You know.
1: Well, what I really ought to do is...
0: The thing that makes my wine so different is a special ingredient. I'm not sure you can find it anywhere at all except right here in Dutchman's Woods. It grows wild, like the grapes. All the ingredients I use to make the wine grow wild.
1: I have to go out later and find Peg. Can't just leave Peg wandering around out there.
0: Of course not. But would you like to come inside now, Ronnie?
1: Sure. Sure, why not?
5: Can you point out where it was you stopped the car and went into the woods, Peg?
3: I'm not sure. It all sort of looks alike.
5: Well, no matter. You mustn't think ill of Lou because he didn't want to come out and help you look for your husband, Peg.
3: Well, it did seem odd.
5: See, he knows I'm safe enough. It's only men that get lost in Dutchman's Woods.
3: That doesn't make sense.
5: Well, it does if you know the story. Katrina's got no interest in women.
3: Katrina?
5: Mm-hmm. She's the cause of it all, if there's any truth in the tale they tell.
3: When men get lost in the woods, they don't just disappear, do they? I mean, they're found eventually, aren't they?
5: Oh, they're found all right, what's left of them.
3: What do you mean?
5: Well, now, I shouldn't have said that, but the truth is, they're found dead.
3: Dead?
5: Now, it's going to be different with Ronnie Peg, and you got to believe that.
3: Dead of what?
5: Oh, exposure. Sometimes starvation. Whatever it is that kills people lost in the woods. Though if you ask me, there's a whole lot more to it than that.
0: You like my house, Ronnie?
1: Oh, yeah. It's extraordinary, Katrina. This is the most extraordinary house I ever saw.
0: At first, I didn't like it. Can you believe that? I thought it was too far away from everybody and everything, and I hated my husband for making me live in it.
1: Oh, yeah, your husband. He's dead, did you say?
0: Oh, yes, a long time ago.
1: My wife is alive. She's lost in the woods, but she's alive.
0: Drink your wine, Ronnie.
1: Oh, yeah, I'm so sleepy.
0: Wait until you see the banquet hall. Do you know I could seat over 100 people if I wanted to? But I like to entertain one at a time. Mm. Just one at a time.
1: Three's a good... What is it three is? Oh, a crowd.
0: Exactly. We're going to like each other, aren't we, Ronnie? Are you sleepy, Ronnie? You know, you're quite handsome. They used to call me a witch a long time ago. People believed in things more then. Oh, yes, you're very handsome. I may keep you for quite a long time. Several weeks, even.

0: A bleak, rainy night in a dense forest that already has an evil reputation. A good time and place for unnatural goings-on. Well, there's a good deal going on in Dutchman's Woods that seems unnatural. If you accept Webster's definition of natural, occurring in conformity with the ordinary course of nature, Webster says. The abrupt and unexplained separation of Ronnie from Peg doesn't seem to qualify as natural, according to that definition. I'll be back shortly with Act Three. A beautiful woman named Katrina has lured Ronnie Andrews into her castle-like stronghold and plied him with wine, which she herself describes as most unusual. Peg, Ronnie's wife, along with Sarah Griffin, had gone into Dutchman's Woods looking for Ronnie. Peg still thinks of Ronnie as simply lost in the woods on a miserable rainy night. But Sarah obviously knows or suspects a lot more than she's telling.
1: You shine your flashlight round about, Peg, and I keep mine straight ahead so I can see where we're going.
2: All right. Ronnie?
1: Oh, I don't know as it'll do much good to keep on calling for him.
2: Sarah, what did you mean when you said somebody called Katrina was the cause of it all?
1: That's a long story, that one. And don't seem like a very good time to go into it right now.
2: I want to know.
1: Well, yes, I guess you would.
2: Sarah, tell me.
1: I guess I ought to, yes, now that I've gone this far. Hey, keep on flashing your light around.
2: Yes, I will.
1: Well, it starts back a long while ago. Not much after the Revolution was over.
2: The American Revolution?
1: That's the one. Seems there was this man, Dutch trader, named Hans Groot. And he fell head over tea kettle in love with this young girl that was sashaying around New York society at the time. Her name was Katrina.
2: Katrina?
1: Mm.
2: But that was around the time of the Revolution, you said.
1: Now, just keep on shining your light around now. Must have been filthy rich, this Hans Groot. He was no spring chicken at that time, and yet Katrina agreed to marry him without so much as a maybe, and her hardly out of her teens yet. So they had a big, fancy wedding and settled down in a house he'd bought in New York.
2: I think if we find Ronnie, he'll already
1: be... stop worrying, honey. Well, anyway, they didn't exactly live happy ever after there in that house. Katrina was a wanton. Only word that suits her. Wanton, pure, and simple. Got so she would spend more of her time with the young blades around town than she was with her own husband. And it didn't take him long to get good and sick of it.
2: I can't see what all this has to do with...
1: Well, now you ask me to tell you, Peg.
2: All right. I'm sorry.
1: But he was still as stuck on Katrina as ever. So he got a hold of this great big wooded acreage up here in Maine. Well, mighty near all woods anyway them days. And he built such a house on it as you wouldn't believe if you was to see it. Regular castle it was. Right out there, middle of the woods. Millions of miles from nowhere. And he brought Katrina up here and put her in that house, and that was that, way he fixed it.
2: Here. You mean right here in this forest?
1: Dutchman's Woods, it's called. Hans Groot was the Dutchman. Trouble was, you see, the Dutchman himself couldn't spend his whole time in his castle. He still had his business affairs in New York. And even some interest overseas, the same. So he had to leave Katrina alone in that big old house now and again. And that Katrina, oh, she must have been a resourceful one. She found her men, all right. Was no stopping her.
2: Even shut up in the house? The castle
1: means a travel. But she took to roaming around the woods. You see, there was plenty of poaching went on in them days, lots of it. So Katrina'd run across a poacher hunting on her husband's property. And she'd take him home with her and... might as well have left her in New York for all the good it done Hans Groot.
2: Is the castle still standing?
1: No, not properly speaking. Anyway, Hans Groot come home and caught Katrina with one of them poachers. And he killed them both. Katrina along with the man.
2: And you think the same Katrina?
1: The way the story goes. If you're superstitious enough to believe it. Katrina still walks Dutchman's Woods, and any man that comes her way is fair game.
3: Oh, God. What in the name? How did I get into a place like this?
4: Oh, yeah.
3: Yeah, I remember.
4: You fell asleep, Ronnie.
3: Oh, I'm sorry. I must have been more tired than I realized. Oh, I still feel sort of sluggish.
4: You were tired.
3: Hey, look, we've got to get moving. We've got to find Peg.
4: Peg? Peg, that's all I hear from you. My name is Katrina, not Peg. I'm not accustomed to having my guests talk about other women.
3: Well, we ought to go out and see if we can find Peg.
4: You'll only lose yourself again if you go out there.
3: But you promised you'd help me.
4: I didn't promise at all. She'll find her way home. She's probably back at the inn right now, safe and sound. She's a woman. I don't enjoy another woman's company. I don't want women here. Can't you understand that?
3: Are you saying that you cause people to get lost?
4: You aren't lost, Bonnie. You're here. Right in this room with me.
2: There's a clearing up ahead. I don't think it's the place where we had lunch, though.
1: No, Peg. No, it's the ruins.
2: The ruins?
1: Yeah, the place the old castle used to stand. Ain't much left now but rubble where the masonry fell down. Mostly overgrown with weeds and vines and the like. The old foundation's still there. You can't see it too well after dark, of course.
2: And you think this is where...
1: Yes, if there is a Katrina, and if she's dragged your young man off somewhere, I'd say this is the most likely place.
2: Ronnie!
1: Now, want my opinion, it won't do a lick of good yelling for him. Let's just go hunting through the rubble.
3: I feel funny, Katrina. Kind of fuzzy, yeah. Oh, it must be that wine of yours again.
4: It's partly the wine, I'm sure. But also partly just me. Oh, Ronnie, we're going to be very happy. Happier than you've ever been, I promise you that.
3: Is it raining outside? I can't tell. It looked like...
4: You're not listening to me.
3: Oh, yes, I am. You were talking about happiness.
4: You've never been happy, Ronnie. I mean, wildly happy. Happy with nothing to intrude. You've never been happy that way, have you, Ronnie?
3: Well, you're very beautiful.
4: It's all for you. Right now. Not forever, I don't promise that, but right now. You're my only reason for being beautiful.
3: Very beautiful. What? What was that?
4: We'll belong to each other. I'll be completely yours.
3: Listen. Somebody called me.
2: I have a feeling, Sarah. I have this crazy feeling that he heard me.
1: It's no crazier than anything else. Maybe he did.
2: Ronnie! Can you hear? Sarah! Look! It's turning into... It's not just an old heap, but... It's a castle. Sarah, can you see it? Sarah? Sarah, where are you? Oh, no, she's... Dear Lord, help me.
3: It was Peg calling me.
2: Ronnie!
4: Get out of my house. You're not welcome here. You're an intruder. I don't allow intruders.
3: Peg! We're in here, Peg. Can you hear me?
2: I can hear you, Ronnie.
3: This way, Peg. Come toward my voice.
4: Stop talking to that woman. Don't come in here, you. I forbid it.
2: Oh, Ronnie. Oh, Ronnie, we looked everywhere, Sarah and I. Oh, I thought I'd never see you again.
4: Ronnie, take your hands off that woman. Who is this?
3: Oh, Katrina. Her name's Katrina. She found me in the woods. I think
4: you'll
3: she...
4: find out soon enough who I am, you little fool. What are you doing here?
2: I came here looking for my husband.
4: Your husband doesn't want to see you. Get out.
2: I'm not going to leave without him.
4: He doesn't want to go with you. Do you, Ronnie? You don't want to leave with her. Tell her.
2: You do want to come with me, don't you, Ronnie?
3: Well,
4: Ronnie, wouldn't you like another glass of wine?
3: I don't know.
2: Wine? Has he been... He doesn't drink.
3: No, Peg, you don't...
4: Can't you see he doesn't want to talk to you? Why don't you leave? How can you stay where you're not wanted?
2: I don't know who you are or what you are. Whether you're a ghost or a witch or maybe both. I don't know and I don't care much. You're not going to take my husband away from me.
4: How very brave she is. And what if I tell you I am a ghost and I am a witch? And I can destroy you both. What if I tell you that?
2: First, I'd have to call you a liar. Because I've never believed in such things. And then, if it should turn out you're not a liar, I'd have to say go ahead and destroy us. Both of us, though. Not just one. Both.
4: A liar. I'll... Ronnie, tell her to get out of here.
3: Peg.
4: Well, Ronnie.
3: Katrina, I can't...
4: What kind of a spineless creature are you? Tell her.
3: Peg. I want to come with you. Yes, Peg, I want to leave here and go with you.
2: No! All right, you witch, ghost, harlot, whatever you are. Stop us if you think you can.
3: I think I'm all right now, Peg. I don't know what she did to me, but...
4: Stop this! You stop this, both of you. Don't you know who I am? I'm Katrina. You idiots, I can bring this castle down in a heap on top of you. Don't you know that?
2: It's already down in a heap. I saw it.
4: I'll show you!
3: Peg, here, under this table. The whole house is coming down.
2: I don't think you can hurt us, Ronnie. The real house crumbled years ago.
5: Peg, where'd you get to?
2: Over here, Sarah. Help us.
5: Is that you, Peg?
4: Where in the world did you... Land's sakes. Oh, is it...
2: It's Ronnie. Oh, help me with him, will you?
4: Yes.
2: We've got to get him up off this wet ground. Ronnie.
3: Yeah, where am I? Is that you, Peg?
2: Yes, Ronnie. Can you stand up?
3: Well, I think so. I feel sort of dizzy. I don't understand what went on.
4: How'd you get here, anyhow? We must have walked past this spot a half a dozen times. What happened to him?
2: I'm not quite sure. He was all right just a minute ago. I was with him in the house, the castle. He was all right except for the effects of the wine. And it seemed to be wearing off.
4: Now, just hold on a minute. You know, you ain't making no kind of sense.
3: I'm so cold.
4: Oh, he's soaked to the skin. The rain stopped, thank goodness, but we'd better get him.
2: He was perfectly dry a minute ago. And then the house actually did just crumble around us the way she said it would. Only, of course, it wasn't real, or we'd both be... How did he get that wet?
4: I hope you know what you're talking about. I sure don't.
3: Oh, I feel stiff. I ache all over.
4: Oh, we've got to get you home and into a nice, warm, dry bed before you catch your death.
2: The house fell down all around us, Sarah, just the way she said it would. Only I didn't think it could hurt us because, you see, I knew the house had already fallen down.
3: Well, we must have imagined the whole thing. I must have been lying there on the ground and in the ruins the whole time.
4: All I know is we walked past there a half dozen times, and you wasn't there. You just wasn't. So I don't see how we can say it was all imagination.
2: It was real, all right. While it lasted, it was real.
4: Well, here's the car. Now, once we get you in there with the heater turned on, you'll feel a lot better, Ronnie.
3: I feel a lot better already.
2: What in the world was that?
4: That was your Katrina. I wouldn't be surprised.
3: Katrina?
4: I left my hex sign back there in them ruins. Reckon if it works as well as the superstitious folks claim it works, we won't be having no more trouble with Katrina.
0: A ghost, Katrina certainly was. Any woman who was killed by a jealous husband in the 18th century and shows up again in 1975 must be considered a ghost. But is it really fair to call her a siren and a witch? By Ronnie's admission, one thing is certain. Whether Katrina was a siren, a ghost, a witch, or all three, Ronnie was lucky to get out of that one alive. I'll be back in a few moments. Ronnie and Peg spent the remainder of their vacation in Maine. It's a beautiful state. Why shouldn't they? But they gave Dutchman's Woods a wide berth. To this day, when Ronnie Andrews sees more than three trees forming a clump, he crosses to the other side of the road. So between now and our next look into the nature of things, stay away from all suspicious-looking forests. We're saving you for another and quite different kind of jeopardy. Our cast included Paul Hecht, Jada Rowland, Santos Ortega, Joan Loring, and Mary Jane Higby. The entire production was under the direction of Hyman Brown. This is E.G. Marshall inviting you to return to our Mystery Theater for another adventure in the macabre. Until next time, pleasant dreams.

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1: 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You'd be surprised. A lot of cool stuff.
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2: 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Keep it pushing.

0: Come in. Welcome. I'm E.G. Marshall. If life had a second edition, oh, how I would correct the proofs. So sighs the poet. And I'm sure most of us would agree. Yet, if by some accident or miracle, call it what you will, the book of your life could be reprinted, would the pages show the same mistakes? Who knows? Who can really say for sure?
1: Joey, that dame, she goes for you. Hit her up for some dough.
2: No.
1: Joe, we got nothing left to drink. Go see that dame. She'll give you a couple of bucks.
2: No. I'm not like you. I'm not a bum. I was a cop. A detective first grade. One of the top men in the department. Yeah. And I'm going to be back up there again one day. You just wait and see.
0: Our mystery drama, Gate 27, was written especially for the Mystery Theater by Sam Dan and stars Fred Gwynn. I'll be back shortly with Act One.
3: Working hard, there's no denying. Do your best, you keep on trying. So take a break, that's satisfying. Sue and Maxwell House. So pour a cup, enjoy.

0: Hey, what's the holdup? This isn't rush hour.
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0: You mean to tell me that those great-looking fashions from Adolfo, LeBaron, Cassini, Lou Miles are at least a half-off?
1: Now you know why everyone's in such a hurry. 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Ola Cassini suede front sweaters that were $125 are now $49. And get this, Cousins' $145 all-weather trench coat is now $69.
0: At those prices, I can get an entire winter and year-round wardrobe.
1: All right, fella, take it easy. 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

0: What did the philosopher say? He that is not handsome at 20, strong at 30, rich at 40, nor wise at 50 shall then never be handsome, strong, wise, or rich. Our story will tell of Joe Driscoll, who has just arrived at his 50th birthday and at this point has none of those attributes. However, let the tale be told by a man who knows Joe Driscoll better than anyone else, Detective Lieutenant Frank Ruhlbach.
1: The fact is, at the time you're discussing there, Joe Driscoll was a bum. A down-and-out drunk who just drifted around. Every morning you'd see him in Grand Central Station, here in New York, at the height of the commuter rush hour. And he'd usually shape up in front of Gate 27 on the upper level. The railway cops were always ready to give him the bum's rush.
2: Hey, you! Keep moving.
3: I'm not doing anything.
2: Start walking.
1: I guess you could say it's the standard morning ritual. Both of them know it. After a while, the cop has other fish to fry, and Joe is left in relative peace. But by now, most of the incoming crowd has already walked away from Gate 27. Only a few stragglers are coming up the stairs. One is an elderly, grim-looking, hatchet-faced man. A most unpromising prospect. But beggars can't be choosers.
3: Mister, could you spare a phone?
4: Get lost, you filthy animal.
1: And now there's only one more person coming up the stairway. A lady. As a rule, Joe is not a mall buzzer. That's a guy who works on women. With some of them, all you have to do is open your mouth and they scream. But this one looks to be somewhere in her 40s, nicely dressed in a blue suit, and she has a smile on her face.
3: Excuse me, ma'am.
5: Yes? What is it?
3: Could you spare 50 cents for a cup of coffee?
5: 50 cents for a cup of coffee? Never realized how inflation must be hitting your business, too. Coffee, I remember it used to be a dime, even a nickel. What could a nickel possibly buy today, do you think?
3: Nothing.
5: A dime?
3: Maybe a phone call.
5: If you had a dime, is there anyone you'd want to call?
3: No.
5: You know something? I happen to have a dime, but there's no one I could call up either. Well, 50 cents, you said. You're not really going to buy a cup of coffee with it, are you?
3: Oh, yeah. Oh, yeah, sure.
5: Tell me, can you actually get a bottle of whiskey for 50 cents?
3: No. But, you know, 50 cents here, 50 cents there, it adds up.
5: And how many 50-cent pieces have you made so far this morning?
3: None.
5: Ah. Well, then, we'd better get you started. Here.
3: Oh, say thank you. I appreciate that.
1: And that's how it began. Each morning, he'd wait for her to come up the stairway at Gate 27. And each morning, there she'd be in her smart blue dress. And each morning, she'd smile at him cheerfully and say...
5: Hello, dear. Here you are.
3: Oh, say, thank you. I appreciate that.
1: She'd hand him something, change or a dollar bill, and she'd walk away. And that was the extent of it. She never asked him his name or why he was on the bum. She never suggested that he try to reform. She just smiled and handed over the money. Later in the day, he'd be sitting in the park with a crony. They'd be drinking. Something was happening inside him. Something that he thought had been long dead.
4: Here you are, Joe.
3: Huh? What's that?
4: It's your turn.
3: Oh.
4: It's your bottle.
3: I don't want any.
4: What do you mean, you don't want any?
3: Just what I said.
4: Oh, okay. More for me. Joe.
3: Yeah?
4: Why don't you want any?
3: I'm gonna quit drinking.
4: Yeah? That's good. I wish I could quit. Why are you gonna quit?
3: Because of her.
4: A dame?
3: Yeah.
4: Well, that's something new. I heard of guys who start drinking because of a dame, but to quit? Who's the dame?
3: I don't know.
4: You mean you ain't even met her yet?
3: No. I met her.
4: You met her? You don't know who she is.
3: Yeah. I feel I want to talk to her. But how can I talk to her? What can I say to her? Harry, look at me. I'm just a bum.
4: You want a drink?
3: My face. My clothes. I'm filthy. Oh, yeah, sure. I'm all right just as somebody she could be sorry for, but... for her to take me serious. Seriously. As a person, as a guy, you know what I mean, Harry.
4: You sure you don't want any more of this?
3: But here's what I have to do. I have to quit drinking. Harry, are you listening to this?
4: Huh?
3: And then I have to get cleaned up. Got a job. I don't think I could get back in the police department anymore, but there's plenty of jobs. Right, Harry?
4: Anything you say, Joe.
3: Yeah, and then, Harry, listen to this. I'll get my own place. A car. Some good clothes. And one morning, I'll show up at gate 27. And I'll say to her, hey, listen, let me buy you some breakfast. Yeah, Harry, that's what I'm going to do. What do you say to that, huh?
4: You want a drink?
3: Harry... I said no. This is it. No.
1: And every afternoon he'd sit there in the park, and every afternoon he'd bravely make the resolution. But as the shadows lengthened and dusk gradually enveloped the city, his resolve would falter and then weaken and finally collapse.
4: You want a drink, Joe? Joe?
3: Yeah. Yeah, Harry. Hand it over.
1: And when night would fall, he'd find a doorway or an alley or, if he had the price, one of the flop houses. He could barely afford a bowl of soup. But at least dreams were free. You didn't have to pay for them or work for them. You could have any dream you wanted as long as you wished for it. And in his dream...
5: And the witnesses say he was reaching for his gun.
3: They saw his hands move, so they thought he was going for his gun. But you see, I knew better. I knew he was going to raise him high in the air.
5: How? How did you know?
3: I could see it in his eyes. He was scared. He didn't want to die. I could see it in his eyes. But I shot him anyhow.
5: Why, Joe? Why did you shoot him?
3: Because of her.
5: Who?
3: Florence. My wife, Florence.
5: Oh. You were married?
3: Yeah. I loved her. Even though everyone told me about her.
5: What did everyone tell you?
3: Oh, things I wouldn't believe.
5: I'm sorry.
3: Yeah, and then one day I came home when I wasn't supposed to, when I wasn't expected, and I caught him in my own house. I caught her with him.
5: With whom?
3: Who knows? If I'd come home earlier a different day, it would have been somebody else. Well, I turned around, walked out of the room, out of the house.
5: You did the right thing.
3: No. No, it was wrong. I should have killed her.
5: Why?
3: Well, because I had to kill somebody. I had to get rid of all that anger. Well, that night I ran into Lou Follett. I said to myself, somebody has to pay for this. And you're going to pay for it, Lou Follett. That's why I killed him. Because I was afraid to kill her. Florence. I was afraid to kill my wife, Florence.
5: But everyone said you had no choice but to shoot Lou Follett.
3: I don't care what everyone said. All I know is that night I went out and I started to drink, and I didn't stop for 5 years. And that is until I met you. Now I don't have to drink anymore. Because I met you. And I love you. You love me?
5: Yes. I love you.
3: I knew it the moment we met.
5: So did I.
3: But when I think of what I must have looked like...
5: I didn't notice any of that.
3: How could you miss it?
5: I looked into your eyes. I fell in love with your eyes.
3: I love you. But, you know, I don't know anything about you.
5: What do you want to know?
3: Everything. Tell me everything. I don't even know your name. What's your name? Wait. Don't go. Where are you going? What's happened to you? Where did you go?
4: I didn't go no place, Joe.
3: Where did you go?
4: I'm here, Joe. Are you okay? Joe, are you okay?
3: Harry, where did you go?
4: No, Joe, you was dreaming.
3: No, Harry. No, you were so real.
4: Listen, Joe, there's one thing about you. You can sleep anywhere.
3: The two of us, we were sitting there together.
4: It's morning, Joe. The bottle's empty. We gotta get another one.
3: And she was about to tell me her name. Oh, why do I always wake up when she's about to tell me her name?
4: Joe, you know the dame you told me about? The one in Grand Central that always starts you off with 50 cents or a buck. You want to go there? Hit her up again, Joe?
3: No.
4: Oh, she's a pushover.
3: I don't want to see her again.
4: Oh, Joe.
3: I don't want to see her again until I'm ready for
4: her. You're ready now. You ain't got a dime. Go over to Grand Central. See if maybe you can hit her up. For more in the buck.
3: Harry, I'm not going to take another dime from her as long as I live. Do you understand?
4: Joe, let go of me.
3: I'm not like you. Harry, you listen to me? I'm not a bum.
4: Yeah, sure.
3: I'm not a bum. I was a cop. A detective first grade. One of the top men in the department. And I'm going to be back up there again, Harry. You just wait and see.
1: Bold words, strong words. But even as he spoke, he was already headed toward the terminal and track 27. He waited till a stream of incoming commuters brushed by him. Finally, there she was, wearing the same blue suit, the same sunny smile.
5: Hello there. Here you are.
1: And she pressed the coins into his hand. She kept walking, and the great escalator took her up into the Pan Am building and out of sight. And he stood there, and suddenly he was in the dark, because the light had just gone out. He was in the dark, and his eyes were filling with tears. His heart would be breaking if it hadn't already been broken 5 years before.
0: Where does a man move when he has no place to go? When the light of hope is finally gone out and he is surrounded by the eternal darkness? Well, if he's a character in one of our stories, he can move on to the second act, where it is to be hoped things will get better.
6: Can't see the difference between the letters B and D. He won't stop talking for 5 minutes. Why won't she behave at school? He won't sit still. My child tries so hard, why can't he learn? He can't distinguish his right hand from his left. 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

0: Hello, this is Bob Newhart. You say you've insulated your doghouse.
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4: While there's life, there's hope, said a number of poets, including Terence, Cicero, and Oliver Goldsmith. Therefore, I am encouraged to say it too. A poem should be like a mathematical equation, both sides in balance, which means we can also say that while there's hope, there's life. I'm sure that Detective Lieutenant Frank Ruhlbach, who is telling our story, would agree.
5: Sure, sure. Hope. You'd be surprised, oh, would you, at how many people there are in the world who have no hope at all, who've given up on everything, even dreams.
6: It's getting light, Joey.
5: Yeah.
6: We better blow. When the janitor comes down the cellar for the garbage cans, he'll throw us out.
5: Okay.
6: Maybe he'll call the cops, which would be even worse.
5: Yeah. Sure.
6: Hey, look at it outside. It's gonna be a nice day, huh? You, didn't sleep last night, did you?
5: No.
6: I noticed. Weeks, you ain't been sleeping. You hungry?
5: No.
6: Joey, I got to have a drink.
5: I know, Harry.
6: I can't wait all morning. Go to the station. This dame. Hit her up for a buck. At least we can get a bottle of wine. I'll meet you in the park.
5: And Joe Driscoll walked as quickly as he could to Grand Central Station. He waited there at track 27, upper level. He stood there in the middle of the rush of the incoming commuters, waiting for her. Suddenly, the stairway was empty. He could see down to the platform, and it was deserted. There was no sign of her. He stood there, and he didn't know what to do.
7: You're here again, huh? No matter how many times I tell you to beat it, you keep coming back.
8: Officer.
7: Now, move along, huh?
8: But she hasn't come up the stairs yet.
7: Move!
8: She comes every morning, officer. Why didn't she show up today? Something must have happened to her. She wasn't on the train.
7: On what train? Who wasn't on the train?
8: This lady.
7: How would you know a lady?
8: I know her very well.
7: Yeah? What's her name?
8: I don't know her name, but she's kind. And she's sweet. And she believes in me.
7: Sure, sure. I believe in you, too. Now, just move along, huh?
8: But she's on the train every morning, officer. Why wasn't she on it today?
7: Oh,
8: the lady I've been telling you about.
7: The lady whose name you don't know. The lady who don't exist. All right, now, beat it.
8: But something must have happened to her.
6: Joey, maybe you could go where she lives.
8: Harry, how many times have I told you I don't know where she lives?
6: Well, could you look her name up in the phone book?
8: Harry, I don't know her name.
6: Joey... just can't sit here all day.
8: What could have happened to her?
6: What's the difference?
8: Harry, she's in trouble.
6: Oh, everybody's in trouble. Whole world's in trouble.
8: Why wasn't she on that train this morning?
6: Joey, we can't sit here all day.
8: Please, please, Harry, I have to think.
6: About what?
8: Just let me alone, will you? Let me think.
5: He sat there all day and all night. And for the first time in weeks, he was able to dream. He was able to dream about her.
1: Joe?
9: Is that you?
1: Yes, Joe.
9: I can't see you. Where are you?
1: Where are you? I can't see you either.
9: You weren't on the train.
1: I know.
9: Where were you?
1: Joe, I need you. Help me. Help me, Joe.
9: How can I help you?
1: Please. I love you. Help me.
9: How? What can I do? I'm nothing. Nobody.
1: Don't say that.
9: It's true. I'm just a bum.
1: You're not. You're not.
9: No. Just look at me.
1: I am looking at you. I see a man of strength, of character, of courage.
9: No. It isn't true anymore.
1: It's true if you want it to be. Do you want it to be? Try, Joe. Try.
9: I'm afraid.
1: Don't be afraid. I'll help you. But first you must... You have to help me. I need you. Please, come to me.
9: Where are you?
1: Come to me.
9: How can I find you?
1: You can find me.
9: How?
1: Aren't you Joseph O'Dowd Driscoll, one of the top detectives in the department?
9: I'll find you. I'll find you.
6: Joe, wake up.
9: What?
6: Joe, you've been dreaming again. You've been dreaming.
9: Oh, yeah. Yeah.
5: That morning, I think I got the shock of my life. I was sitting at my desk and I looked up, and there was this grimy-faced, ragged bum standing there. How'd he get in here, anyhow?
9: Don't you recognize me, Frank? I guess you don't. It's me. Joe.
5: Joe?
9: Joe Driscoll.
5: Oh, Joe. How are you, Joe?
9: You can see how I am, Frank.
5: How are things?
9: Things couldn't be worse.
5: Joe, if you need a couple of bucks...
9: Frank, I need more than a couple of bucks.
5: I
9: need a bath. I need a shave. I need a haircut. Frank, I have to borrow a suit of your clothes. You gotta help me.
5: Yeah, okay.
9: I have to find her. She needs me.
5: Who?
9: This girl. No, this woman. This wonderful woman.
5: And he told me about her. He told me everything I've told you so far. I listened. I really didn't know what to think anymore, I suppose, than you do. After all, what can you say to a man like Joe Driscoll? Maybe she's got another job.
9: No, no.
5: Which could mean she doesn't commute anymore.
9: No.
5: Well, maybe she takes an earlier train.
9: No.
5: A later train.
9: No.
5: Why do you keep saying no?
9: Because I don't think so.
5: Why don't you think so?
9: Because she's in trouble.
5: Well, maybe she's on vacation.
9: I don't think so.
5: Look, maybe she got married and she doesn't have to go to work anymore.
9: I don't think so.
5: Why do you keep saying I don't think so?
9: Because I know she's in trouble.
5: How do you know?
9: Because I'm still a cop, Frank. I still have a policeman's instinct. I know she's in a jam. I just know it, that's all.
5: Okay. Well, what do you want me to do about it?
9: Find her.
5: How?
9: First, Frank, I have to get cleaned up. Can you take me home with you?
5: I took the morning off. We went to my place. It's a good thing my wife was out working. After about an hour in the bathtub and with a razor, he didn't look too bad. When he put on one of my suits, he even looked presentable.
9: See this, Frank?
5: Yeah, it's your ID card from the department.
9: Yeah. I had to turn in the shield, but I always kept this. I may have to use it to find her.
5: Joey, you can get into trouble for impersonating a cop.
9: But I am a cop, Frank. Even if I'm not still with the department at this time. I'm a cop. I can never stop being a cop.
10: Is that how you feel, really?
9: Yeah, I do. Look, Frank, I have to get moving. I have to find her. It's been 2 days.
10: Oh, wait a minute, Joe.
9: For what?
10: Please, ask yourself a question. Ask yourself, does she exist?
9: What do you mean, does she exist?
10: Well, does she?
9: Sure she does.
10: Maybe she does, but only in your mind.
9: Frank, I'm not crazy.
10: No, of course not. But you've had a bad time. You lost everything. You gave up everything. You became a drifter.
9: Look, Frank.
10: Something inside you said, no, this can't go on. Joe Driscoll is not going to be a bum for the rest of his days. Joe Driscoll is going to make a comeback. I'm so glad you feel it, and you're going to make good. I know it. So this woman, you don't need her anymore.
9: How can you say that?
10: Well, you needed her in the beginning. You needed her, the idea of her to wake you up. But you're all right now. You can make it on your own.
9: Frank, are you trying to tell me this girl is only in my imagination?
10: Isn't she, Joe? Isn't she?
4: Is she or isn't she? For 5 years, Joe Driscoll has been a drifter and an alcoholic. Has a mysterious woman inspired him to return to society? Or is it his own innate sense of right and wrong which is making itself felt? Remember, we have only seen and heard this lady through Joe Driscoll's senses. Who is to say that it all hasn't been inspired by the bottle? Of course, that's why we have a third act.
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0: Who was it that first called it the Demon Rum? Certainly the name is apt, even if it so happens that it isn't the same demon for everyone. For some, it's a demon that can spin an entire universe of gossamer fantasy. For others, the demon creates a shadow world that seems so real, so logical, so wonderful.
1: Ask yourself, Joe, does she really exist?
2: Yes, Frank, she does.
1: Okay.
2: You don't believe that?
1: Sure, Joe, sure. I believe it.
2: Well, I don't care if you do or if you don't. I believe it. Help me get started. Will you, Frank?
1: Joe, listen, I don't know how good this is going to be for you.
2: Please, Frank, help me.
1: Joe, I want to see you come back, and I'll do everything I can to help you.
2: Then do what I ask you.
1: What?
2: I told you what. Just help me get started. How do I begin, Frank? You see, I've been away a long time, and my mind isn't working the way it used to. What's the first thing I do?
1: Well, there could be a perfectly reasonable and logical explanation why this woman... That is, if she exists.
2: Well, please, Frank, we're past all that. She exists, and she's in a jam. Now, how do I get started?
1: Okay. Let's go to the scene of the crime. This is where she'd come up from.
2: Yeah, gate 27. She's about 40, Frank. 5'7", weighs, I'd say, 130. Brown hair, brown eyes, oval-shaped face. Wears blue. Blue dress. Or a blue suit.
1: Hmm. The lady in blue.
2: She always makes this train that gets in here around 8 o'clock. Now, first thing we have to do is find out where this train comes from.
1: Train number 8217 starts at New Haven. Makes 11 stops before Grand Central. Brings in close to 1,000 people. Joey?
2: Okay, so we're getting somewhere.
1: Where?
2: Well, we know she has to get aboard on one of those 11 stations.
1: Oh, sure. Well, what are we going to do? Ask every one of those 1,000 people? Do you know a woman about 40 who wears blue?
2: Frank, we don't have time. She's in trouble. I know it, and I have to get to her fast. Look, there has to be a way to cut through all of this.
1: You're too smart a cop, or you used to be, to believe you can break a case in 15 minutes.
2: Frank, I can't get rid of this feeling. We don't have time.
1: But time is what a cop needs. Time and patience and shoe leather. You know that, Joe.
2: We can't ask 1,000 people.
1: My point, exactly.
2: But you don't have to ask 1,000. How many people are in each car?
1: Well, I don't know. 80, 100, maybe?
2: Huh. I think I got something.
1: Yeah, what?
2: The car she rides in.
1: Well, it doesn't have to be the same one every day.
2: But it is. Yeah, it is.
1: How do you know?
2: Listen, Frank. Here's how it was. I'd be at this gate, right? The train would come in, and a whole mob of people would come up the stairs. And you know where she'd be?
1: No.
2: At the very tail end. She and this old hatchet-faced guy, who looks like a hanging judge from one of those old Western movies. Yeah, the two of them would be the last one up the stairs. So what does that tell you?
1: I don't know, Joe.
2: It means they come from the end of the platform and that they had to be riding in the last car.
1: That's not bad, Joe, not bad.
2: Yeah, so we don't have to talk to the whole train. The conductor who covers the last car, he'd know. He'd see her every day.
1: Well, that doesn't mean he'd know her. I mean, know her name or anything about her.
2: Yeah, but he'd know where she gets on, which one of those 11 stops. And then we would know where she lives.
1: So we wait till tomorrow morning when the train comes in. We ask the conductor on the last car.
2: But we can't wait till tomorrow.
1: Why not?
2: Because we don't have time. Frank, I'm trying to tell you. She needs me now.
1: What is there we can do?
2: Maybe we can find that conductor.
1: Now?
3: Joe, look, I gotta get back.
2: Maybe he's got a layover till his next trip. Frank, where do those train crews hang out? It's okay. It's okay. I can take it from here.
3: You looking for me?
2: I'm a police detective. You the conductor on the last car of train 8217?
3: Well, I'm not the conductor. I'm Mr. Brakeman.
2: But do you work the last car?
3: Yeah. Hey, what's this about? I'm due on number 1212. I'm filling in for a pal. I gotta be on the platform in 5 minutes.
2: Listen, on the last car of this train, every morning there's a lady. Would you happen to remember her?
3: Mister, you got the idea how many ladies were on that train?
2: This one has brown hair, brown eyes.
3: Yeah, that's my type.
2: About 40.
3: That's just about the right age.
2: And she dresses in blue.
3: Oh, yeah, that's the bee lady.
2: The what?
3: The bee lady. She raises bees.
2: How do you know?
3: Well, she told me. She raises bees. She makes a special kind of honey. Because these are very special bees. I understand they're dangerous. But that's what makes the honey. Anyhow, she comes in every morning to call on her honey customers.
2: Oh, what's her name?
3: Well, how would I know her name?
2: Do you know where she gets on?
3: Yeah. Sometimes I see her running for the train. I hold it for her. Hey, what's wrong?
2: Well, why do you say something's wrong?
3: Well, the past 2 days she hasn't been on the train, and now the cops are asking about her. And you're trying to tell me nothing's wrong?
2: Where does she get on the train?
3: Station called Eastport, 6 miles out of New Haven.
4: Help you?
2: Yeah, I'm Sergeant Driscoll, New York Police.
4: I'm Sergeant Summers. How can I help you?
2: I'm looking for a woman. About 40, brown hair, brown eyes, oval face, dresses in blue.
4: Oh, come on. I could describe a great many women.
2: In the morning, when she makes it, she gets on the 658 to Grand Central.
4: Oh, that doesn't give me anything to go on. You wouldn't happen to know her name.
2: That's what I'm trying to find out. Offhand, that description doesn't strike a note, huh?
4: Well, I'll tell you. It used to be a little town. Everybody knew everybody else. But now there's so many new people.
2: I understand she keeps bees.
4: Bees?
2: Yeah.
4: Well, I don't know. We got all kinds of folks, all kinds of hobbies.
2: I understand it's more than a hobby. It's a business.
4: A business, you say?
2: Yeah, she sells the honey.
4: What do you want it for, Sergeant?
2: Let's just say it's personal.
4: Okay. Only thing I can tell you, walk around town, ask at the stores, you might run into a friend of hers.
2: I don't think she has any.
4: No friends?
2: No, I don't think she knows very many people.
4: Why do you think that?
2: Oh, because of something I remember she said to me. She said, you know, I happen to have a dime, but there's no one I could call up either.
4: What was that again?
2: Yeah, it's not going to help.
4: Well, look, all I can say to you, ask around. Somebody might know her.
2: Yeah, but the trouble is that could take time, and I don't have time.
4: Well, I wish I could help you.
2: Yeah, thanks. Wait. She doesn't sell honey in this town, but she makes it here. Which means, doesn't she have to have some kind of certificate or permit?
4: Let me check it out with the town clerk. Aviary. There's a listing for a Mrs. Louise Hastings.
2: Mrs.?
4: She's described as a widow, place of business and residence, Frog Hollow Road.
2: Where's that?
4: Oh, boy, that's in the boonies.
2: Yeah, well, how can I get there?
4: You could never find it. Tell you what, Detective Driscoll. Let me give you a lift. How do you like this for solitude, huh?
2: Yeah. Hey, there's a car. She has to be home. Place is quiet.
4: That's all you've got up here. Quiet.
2: Yeah, but it's too quiet. Louise? Louise?
4: I don't think there's anybody here.
2: Let's ring the bell.
4: Doesn't sound like there's anybody home.
2: Yeah, but the car's here. Where would she go without a car? Huh. Hey, the door's open. Louise.
4: Look. Look at her.
2: Louise. Help me lift her up.
4: Okay. She's holding the phone in her hand. Look, see? She picked it up and pulled the extension cord out of the socket. What happened?
2: Here, set her down on the couch.
4: She's breathing.
2: Yeah, but it's shallow. Weak.
4: What happened to her?
2: I don't know. There's no sign of any assault.
4: No, the whole place is in order.
2: You better plug in that phone and get a doctor, quick. Louise. Louise.
5: Oh, it's you. You.
2: Yeah, it's me, Louise.
5: I knew you would come. I knew.
2: What happened to you? What happened? What happened, Doctor?
6: What happened? Shouldn't be fooling around with bees, especially the kind she messes with out there now. I guess it's a living.
2: Yeah, but what happened, Doctor?
6: One of those bees stung her. She went into what's known.

0: Of course.
1: Hello, Louis.
0: Hello. Who are you?
1: I waited for you at gate 27 for the past 2 days.
0: Oh, it's you. I kept dreaming you would come.
1: I kept dreaming you needed me. Louise, are we both awake now?
0: What's your name?
1: Joe.
0: Joe. Oh, yes, Joe. We're both awake now. I think...

0: cast your bread upon the waters, the book tells us. One good deed deserves another. The basic, the most elementary principles of life. And consider all these rules of brotherhood and charity were formulated by the ancient peoples. Why? Perhaps in those times they understood that charity not only aids the receiver, but also enriches the giver. And it forms a common bond for all humanity. I shall be back shortly.
1: Hi, I'm Landon Saunders. And you know, it's the little things that get you down. You wake up in the morning feeling pretty good, but the kids are sick or noisy or messy or all three, or the traffic's bad, your job's no better, your boss is grouchy, your co-worker's lazy. Your bills mount up and you feel tension that you didn't have before, and you become morose, depressed. Maybe you have 3, 4, 5 days like this in a row, and you don't know what to do. Well, I've got a few suggestions that I think will help you cope with that depression. Here's one idea. Decide not to let your depression dehumanize you. You're a person, a very special and valuable person. Nothing or no one can change that. And you don't have to react in any other way. Your depression is never bigger than you are, and it's generally not fatal. If you'd like a copy of my depression plan, it's free. Just put the word depression on a postcard and send it to me at this address. Heartbeat, Hartford, Connecticut, 06142. This is Heartbeat.

0: We see them everywhere. The ragtag members of that aimless army of the hopeless, the homeless, the defeated. They drift through the streets and the public buildings of every town and city. Or perhaps we don't see them. Perhaps we try to look past them or around them or through them. Is it because they make us feel so nervous, frightened, guilty? How hard it is to be thy brother's keeper. Our cast included Fred Gwynn, Kerry Keene, Court Benson, and Bernard Grant. The entire production was under the direction of Hyman Brown. And now, a preview of our next tale.
1: We thought you were on the ocean.
2: I was.
1: Well, what happened? Didn't you like it?
2: I liked the water. I kept hoping I'd see a whale or some dolphins, but I never did. I guess they live out further where it's deeper. I don't know. Anyway, no whales, no dolphins, so I took the next boat back from Newfoundland. And here I am.
1: Why didn't you let us know?
2: I didn't think of it.
3: We'd have met you.
2: I took the hackney coach from the station. Had a little trouble with the front door.
1: But you haven't.
4: Well, we're coming up to the midnight hour now, and here are some of the top headline stories we'll be following.
5: Tonight's Super Bowl pub crawl ends in tragedy for two. I'm Gary Baumgarten, and I'll have a live report upcoming.
4: And more automotive layoffs loom over the city this evening. Rob Marr will have details on that story. From Weather Command, it's going to be very cold.

0: how do you explain it?
1: The whole idea is preposterous. Are you planning?
2: These sidewalks don't lie. Because they don't have to, baby. No embellishments necessary. The truth is richer than the rust and well-to-do. My sidewalks make concrete a red carpet. Because hilltop is where we roll deep and love sweet. Love hard like gangbusters, like fruit fresh off the vine, like we were never hurt in the name of love. These sidewalks are weathered and worn from the footprints of city soldiers and prisoners of this long-fought war. They have cracked under the weight of regret, ripped open like defeated samurais, and some have up and left to become part of the structures they once despised, falling in line with short-sighted high-rises and crooked, shiny expansions of a stranger's fantasy to survive. What else would you have them do? We are soaked in the sweet and the sordid. Relief comes and goes with rehabs and festivals, campaign trails and media-fed movements. But grace lies in the sediment, the rubble and the dust of the people that stroll these streets. This grit ain't no eyesore. It is the lifeblood of me. It drives the pulse of my wretched heart, tying me to this doomed paradise till I return to the Creator.

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1: 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I teach martial arts in the community at the Colored Women's Association, and I'm here at the radio station. It's for my community, but it's for these young kids as well, because somewhere we have to make our future. KTQA came into my life and showed me that they're reachable. You can talk with, you know, it helps bring people together. My story has a better chance of being heard now than it did before I met KTQA. In martial arts, we talk about a sleeping giant that lies in everyone. And it's up to you to awaken that sleeping giant. No one else can awaken that sleeping giant. And so that sleeping giant in me has been awakened. And so we have to be better givers. You know, however you can give, everything that's in the studio is something important. Even if it's vacuuming the floor, it's important, okay? And so the thing is if you care about your community and you want your community to grow, you should join someone that can help you make that community grow. That's KTQA.
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3: 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I arrived at 9:30 a.m. A handful of dirt dentists were hard at it, drilling at a rig not 30 feet from the shack-type office. 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Morning. Can you tell me where I'll find Mr. Flaherty?
6: You're talking to him. I'm Mars Flaherty. What can I do for you?
3: My name is Johnny Dollar, Mr. Flaherty. Yeah. I've been sent out here by the Corinthian Life Insurance Company to see if I can get a track on your partner, Alec Jefferson.
6: I see. Well, it's their money you're spending, Dollar, so I don't care much if you waste it. But if you don't mind my saying so, I do think you're going to be wasting your time.
3: Well, I get paid by the day.
6: Then I guess you don't mind wasting time. Oh, look. Don't get the idea I'm just naturally pessimistic. I'm not. It's just that I've already done a lot of looking for young Jefferson, and when that bird flew to coop, he didn't leave a feather you could trace him by.
7: Well, do you have any objection to giving me a few details?
6: No. Sit down. Not at all.
7: Thank you. To save time, maybe I'd better tell you what I already know.
6: Well, it can't be much.
7: It isn't. I suppose you realize Corinthian Life is the administrator of Jefferson's father's estate.
6: Yeah. I know that.
7: Well, having charge of the money, they naturally know that young Jefferson financed this operation.
6: That's right. His money, my experience. The only thing we needed was a little more luck.
7: Well, there you have it. That's all I've got. What can you tell me?
6: That whatever young Alexander got, he was asking for. For a guy built like a cream puff, he got mighty strong around here. Around an oil field, that isn't healthy even for a big guy.
7: How do you mean he got strong?
6: Too much money, too much opinion. That mixed up with too many other men's women can mean trouble for anybody.
7: Any particular women?
6: Too many.
7: Mind telling me who they are?
6: No. As a matter of fact, I got a list right here. Yeah, you can have it. I already tried it.
7: Just one more thing.
6: Yeah?
7: How and when did he drop out of sight?
6: A week ago last night. Yeah, he left here at 5 o'clock for his apartment on the Sunset Strip in Hollywood. He never got there. I checked that, too. Here. Give me that paper back for a minute. I'll write down the address.
7: Thanks. Well, I'll be around. Oh, by the way, the first thing we try to figure out in my racket is who would benefit most. How would you like to have him found, dead or alive?
6: Either way, Dollar, I can take it. I've lost partners before.
7: I spent the next 20 minutes on a long shot, thinking I could pick up some information from the drillers. But it was a long shot that missed. Those guys wouldn't have told me it was a nice day. The outdoor life having got me nowhere, I decided to give the indoor type a try. First stop, Jefferson's apartment on the Sunset Strip. The lock was foolproof. But I wasn't fooling. The joint was decorated in a lovely shade of hangover green. A series of alcohol rings from the bottoms of glasses carrying out the motif on all flat surfaces. In the living room, I found several pieces of loosely strewn feminine attire. In the bedroom, I found one piece of loosely strewn female.
8: Hey, who are you? What do you want?
7: Oh, sorry. I understood this was Alec Jefferson's apartment.
8: It is.
7: Oh.
8: You can drop your eyebrows, mister. I'm his wife.
7: I beg your pardon?
8: You heard me. I'm Mrs. Alec Jefferson. Pass me that robe, will you? Now to make coffee?
7: Yeah, why?
8: Well, how about making me some while I go put on a face?
7: I guess so.
8: You'll probably have to wash the percolator.
7: To me, the best grounds for divorce would be coffee grounds and an unwashed percolator. So I washed it. I also made the coffee, wondering the while how she had made the matrimonial grade. Right then and there, I'd have given her the bad housekeeping award. She looked like the kind of a girl who could get into a beauty contest, but like she'd never win it. Any way you looked at her, she was a new complication. Your coffee's ready.
8: Yeah, thanks. Find any clean cups?
7: No, but I washed too. Here.
8: Thanks. Now, would you mind telling me who you are?
7: I'm an insurance investigator. I'm looking for your husband.
8: I wish you'd find him. I could use some money.
7: How long have you two been married?
8: A few weeks. Why?
7: Routine question. Tell me, when was the last time you saw him?
8: I was waiting here for him the night he disappeared.
7: Any witnesses?
8: If I need them.
7: Okay. Tell me this. Do you have any idea why he disappeared or where he is?
8: Not the slightest.
7: Do you know a man named Morris Flaherty?
8: Yeah. Yeah, I sure do.
7: How well?
8: I was his girl.
7: So? By the way, have the police come to you yet?
8: No, I went to them. You see, I'm the one who reported Alec missing.
7: You know whether they've come up with anything?
8: Nothing much. Up until now, he's just a missing person. They put Alec's picture on a television every night. I don't know that they're doing much else. They keep calling him a Caucasian.
7: Look, please don't get so hysterical about this. It makes you so hard to question.
8: Huh?
7: Oh, nothing.
8: Oh, I get it. Excuse me if I seem dense this morning.
7: Morning. It's 3 in the p.m.
8: All right, so everything about me's wrong.
7: That's right.
8: Look, you can think that I married him for his money if you want to. Suppose you're used to suspecting everybody of everything. But have you heard? There are two sides to every marriage. Do I look strong enough to have carried him to the altar?
7: I never weighed him. But answer me this. If he swept you off your feet, why did he pull a fade out in the middle of the honeymoon?
8: What should I know? Maybe he'd never seen a dame without makeup on before and had to go someplace to think it over.
9: I wonder if there's anything to eat. I'm hungry.
7: Look, I think I'd better be going. I'm not much of a cook. When you're working on a case, your nerve ends are easily disturbed. So when I left the house and saw a hardtop blue Plymouth parked opposite the apartment, mine clanged an alarm. In the car sat an equally hardtop man reading holes in a newspaper. I gave him the slow walk away and quick turn treatment, and I caught him with his newspaper down. Then I had to go into my act. Why, George, you old son of a gun.
10: Huh?
7: Oh, my gosh, it's good to see you.
10: What are you talking about? My name ain't George.
7: What? What? Well, I'll be. What do you know? As I came out of the house, I got half a look at you, and as I started to walk away, the face registered. Why, mister, you're a dead ringer for an old school pal of mine, George Pfeiffer. How do you like that? Look, come here. Let me take a closer look. Come here.
10: All right, look out.
7: Sleep tight. Okay, Sleeping Beauty, over you go. I'll drive. I turned the car up into the Hollywood Hills, found an empty house with a for sale sign out front and a garage out back, and drove in. His wallet was bulging with everything but money and information. An ID card gave his name as Philip Wilkins, his occupation as private detective. The next fact I came up with was that Mr. Wilkins was a light sleeper. He came to find me still fishing through his wallet.
10: Give me that.
7: Okay, hold it, mister. Take it easy. Here, you can have your wallet back. Now, keep calm and everything's going to be all right. If you don't, I'll have to give your whiskers another dusting.
10: Well, look, what's a big idea? What'd you slug me for?
7: You know why, Mr. Wilkins. Because you had a plant on me, and I figured if you were that curious about me, I wanted to know more about you.
10: You're nuts. I wasn't watching you. Just watching that house you come out of. There's a dame in there, and I'm getting paid a tail.
7: I can't afford to be convinced of that. Who hired you?
10: I'm not telling. You or anybody else, Mr. Dollar.
7: Oh, word travels fast. First you tell me you're not watching me, then you also tell me you know who I am.
10: So what? Is that illegal? You went to see the dame that I'm watching. I was told you'd probably be around, and you was. You'll be in my report.
7: If you're healthy enough to make it. What were you really doing with that stakeout? Were you watching the apartment, waiting for somebody to show up? Do you really have a tail on Mrs. Jefferson? Or did you follow me in from the oil fields?
10: Why should I follow you? Maybe you and I got the same approach to this case. You found him yet?
7: No, but it's still early. Who else is interested in finding Jefferson?
10: Well, I hear he's quite a playboy. Maybe one of his playmates wants him served with breach of promise papers. Come on, Donald, let's face it. I can't tell you who I'm working for. You know that. It ain't ethical.
7: It's not ethical to let yourself get picked up as easily as I picked you up, either. But let it go. I don't suppose by any chance you know a man named Morris Flaherty.
10: Know him? I'd like to see one of his derricks fall on him.
7: Why so? What did he do to you?
10: A couple of days ago, I went out there to try and sell him some information. He had 3 of his men beat me up and throw me off the oil field.
7: Yeah?
10: What's with that look? Would you believe me?
7: Who knows? You might be telling me you hate Mars Flaherty to keep me from thinking you're working for him.
10: I think you better get out of this car and let me drive away, Dollar. You're in a lot of trouble.
7: I don't think so.
10: Oh, you don't think so? I can have you pulled in for kidnapping.
7: If that's what you have in mind, then first you'd better get a few witnesses for yourself. Now, come on, suppose you calm down for a minute. If you really hate that guy, well, maybe we can make a deal.
10: If it's against him, I'll deal with you.
7: How much do you know about Flaherty?
10: My bookies mark lousy from way back. He's promoted about 50 wells and none of them ever happened. He's wild to hit oil. My guess is he's got a hunch that this is the big one. That's why I think his partner disappeared.
7: Yeah, what difference would that make? Even if his partner turned up dead, Flaherty would still have to split any profits with young Jefferson's estate.
10: Maybe not. I know they had a queer deal.
7: Well, who'd know about that deal besides Flaherty and Jefferson?
10: I don't know. But I do know one way of finding out what it is.
7: How's that?
10: Flaherty keeps all his papers in the safe in his office. I've even got the combination. We'll give it to you.
7: You keep it. Wilkins, I still don't know who you're trying to get even with, Flaherty or me. So what I'm going to do is give you half a break. Then I'll only be taking half a chance.
10: And why don't you want the combination to the safe?
7: I don't need it. You're going to open that safe. Because you're going out there with me. Tonight.

0: Here. 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
1: Okay.
0: Now, here. You handle the glass cutter.
1: Right.
0: Now, look. Here's what we do. I'll wet this suction cup. Get a grip on the glass, eh? Now, you cut around the outside edge, and I'll lift the paint out in one piece.
1: Lesson number one, straight from the burglar's handbook.

0: just a little tap with the knuckle. 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Okay. All right, in we go.
1: You first.
0: Okay. Now, the safe is over here.
2: Get your fingers over that flashlight. For all I know, you might still turn out to be the local Paul Revere.
0: Yeah, that's right. I might. Here, you hold the light.
2: Thanks, I will. Go on, get to work.
0: All right, all right. I'm as anxious to get this over with as you are. Give me a little more light, will
2: you? Okay.
0: There you are. All right, go to it.
2: You go to it. You reach in. And if your hand comes up with anything heavier than papers, I'll cream your skull.
0: Will you stop your worrying? Here. Nothing here. Nothing. No. All right, you got him, that's all.
2: Stay down there. I don't want to walk off with anybody's government bonds. Here. I got all I want. You put these back.
0: All right.
2: Now, close it up.
0: All right, now, come on. Let's get out of here.
2: Just a minute, Wilkins. I'm going to have a good look at these papers.
0: You can look at them later. Come on, let's go.
2: Look, this I'll give you for free. And it's the difference between being a $4-a-day private detective and a $10 one. What you've got printed in your memory, nobody can take away from you. So hold your horses while I take a look at this partnership agreement.
0: All right, but hurry up, will you? Got a couple of watchmen around here.
2: Yeah, here it is. Okay, let's go. You first. Okay, back to the car. Make it fast and easy. Get in. Over here. You drive. Yeah. You know, Wilkins, I had a clammy feeling for a while back there that we weren't going to make it.
3: Don't go starting any celebrations. You didn't make it.

0: In just a moment, we will return to the second act of yours truly, Johnny Dollar. But first, and youngly Johnny Dollar to Bing, Gary Cooper, and young Gary this Wednesday. Now we return to yours truly, Johnny Dollar, starring Edmund O'Brien.
1: There I was, wearing a gun muzzle for a back collar button. My left leg picked up the nervous vibrations of my front seatmate, Philip Wilkins. Mars Flaherty, in the back seat, was so close I could almost identify the brand of the bourbon he'd been drinking.
2: I suppose you got what you went into the office after.
1: I not only got it, I memorized it, and it makes you look bad.
2: Yeah, then I don't have to explain to you why I don't want you two guys or the paper running around town on the loose.
1: Well, it's a corporate paper. That means it's on file somewhere. So what difference does it make?
2: Start the car.
3: Where are we going?
2: To my house. Go ahead, get going.
1: Okay, Wilkins, you better roll. What's at your house?
2: The reason that paper makes a difference right now. The guy you came here looking for showed up.
1: Alec Jefferson, where is he?
2: He's where we're going. My place.
1: Well, then I guess maybe my employers have got nothing to worry about.
2: Nothing but paying off on his life insurance. Alec Jefferson's dead.

0: Here, Dollar, here's the key. To open the door. Stand next to him, Wilkins. Close. The light switch is on your right. There's your boy, Dollar.
1: Died young, didn't he?
0: Yeah, the thing is, it looks like he died in my house. Now, what do I do now?
1: If you're putting on an innocent act, you're doing pretty good, Flaherty. How's the rest of it going?
0: I've been around killings before, so I know how the rest of it goes. The cops take one look at this, they grab me, and before that happens, I got some work to do.
1: So have I been around killings before, and I know how the rest of your story goes. You came into your house and you found him. Somebody hit Jefferson over the head with that piece of firewood to get rid of him and make you look guilty. You're being framed. Huh? The next chapter reads you've got 8 witnesses to prove you were at a church social at the probable time of death.
0: That's the way I wish it read, but I haven't got any witnesses. I've been on the loose out in the hills ever since I saw you this morning.
1: Oh, yeah? What are you, a nature lover?
0: An oil man. In my racket, you never stop sniffing. When I came back and found him here, I headed it for the office. I wanted that paper you got out of the way for the time being.
1: Would that gun of yours object if I looked the body over?
0: Help yourself.
1: Thank you.
2: Any idea how long he's been dead, Dollar?
1: Hard to tell. Feels like quite a while. Could have happened before I met you.
2: What do you mean by that?
1: Nothing. Hey, Flaherty.
0: Huh?
1: You ever see this before?
0: Well, what is it?
1: An earring?
2: No, let me see that.
1: Yeah, hands off. Don't touch it. That's another $4 detective move. You don't touch evidence. You draw a mental picture of it. What are you trying to do, involve yourself or uninvolve a client? How about it, Flaherty? Do you have any idea who that earring belongs to? Maybe one of the dames on that list you gave me, eh?
0: I wish I could get away with lying to you, Dollar, but I don't think I'm in a position to try. It belongs to Ada.
1: Oh? Jefferson's wife?
0: Not legally.
1: What do you mean?
0: I married her in Mexico in 45. She must have liked the scenery. She took Jefferson down there and went through a ceremony with him 2 weeks ago.
1: Without divorcing you?
0: That's right.
1: You guys really turned out to be partners. Now, about that earring. How do you know it belongs to Ada?
0: Well, it's one of a set I bought for her about 6 months ago. I might as well tell you. They'd find out anyway.
1: Uh-huh. Well, I don't suppose you're in the mood to let me do what I want to do.
0: What's that?
1: Call the police?
0: No, not yet.
1: Well, I'll tell you one thing. With this piece of evidence that just turned up, you're wasting your time holding on to us. What you should be doing is getting to Ada before she flies the coop. That would really fix you up.
0: It sure would.
1: I don't want to see her get loose any more than you do.
0: Then I guess we better go pay Ada a visit.
3: Is one lousy earring, and if you think I'm going to stand here and listen to you try to pin a murder on me, you're nuts. Mars never bought me anything. He never gave me any earrings.
1: How about it, Flaherty?
0: Too bad, Ada. If I thought there was a chance to help you, I would. But your earring was laying right there on the floor next to his body.
3: Why, you oily monster, you. What are you trying to do to me? Why, if anybody had reason to kill Alec, you did, you miserable thief.
1: Now, wait a minute, Ada. Don't make yourself look worse by throwing a lot of accusations around. I know about the contract between Alec and Mars. In case of death, the survivor gains full control of the oil field. But a good piece of evidence will beat out a good piece of motive in any court in the country, and you've got both working against you.
3: Get out of here. You don't know what you're talking about.
1: I think I do. Knowing about that agreement, you married both these guys. Those Mexican marriages are just weak enough to help you beat a bigamy rap if it came to that. And just strong enough to help you collect if either of your husbands died. Your next move would be to divorce the one that was still living and take advantage of the California community property laws.
3: Oh, you've got it all figured out, haven't you?
1: Well, not quite. I haven't figured out why young Jefferson went to all the trouble of dropping out of sight and then showed up to get himself murdered.
2: I think I can tell you.
1: It was about time you told us something.
2: I was working for Alec Jefferson. That's why I couldn't tell you, Dollar. I was getting paid to help him stay out of sight and keep my eye on these two. The contract had him worried. But when I uncovered the bigamy and told him about it, he decided to go to Flaherty and try and straighten it out, man-to-man basis.
1: You know that, Ada?
3: No. I don't know anything about anything.
2: That's a lie. I was with him this morning when he called you. He told you he was going out there. You had plenty of time to get out there and wait for him.
3: You can't get away with it. You can't prove anything. Now get out of here!
4: Not before I...
1: Never mind the gun, Flaherty. I got her.
3: No! Let me go!
1: Hey, hey, none of that. Around you go. That's better. Yeah, much better. Now, come on, Angel, across the room. Well, Flaherty, don't you think I'd better call the police now?
0: Well, I'm afraid there's nothing else to do.
1: Okay, then you hold her.
3: You put your hands on me. You dirty puppy.
1: Get me police, operator. My name is Dollar. I'm calling from apartment 3C, Horizon View Apartment, Sunset Strip. I've got a murderer here for you. It's out in Newhall, but that can wait. Well, dead bodies usually do, but you never can tell about a killer. Well, that's it. You got a good tight hold on her, Flaherty?
0: Yeah, I can handle her.
1: Good. Then handle this.
2: Ah! Are you nuts? What'd you do that for?
1: I wanted to keep him on ice till the police get here. Mars Flaherty is our boy.
3: What?
1: Come here, Ada.
3: What is it?
1: Wilkins, take a look at her ears.
2: What? I don't see nothing wrong with them.
1: Well, that's just it. That earring we found near the body, it was made for a pierced ear. Ada's aren't. She never could have worn it. Moral? If Flaherty had been a nice enough guy to buy jewelry for his wife when he had her, he wouldn't have bought the wrong kind of earring when he wanted to set her up as a patsy. The police traced his purchase of same to a Main Street pawn shop. But what really nailed him was the biggest switch of all. Since the murder weapon was a shaft of rough bark firewood, there were no fingerprints on it. But by the same token, there were weapon prints on Flaherty's fingers. A batch of tiny splinters under the skin. Inasmuch as my own girl furnished the practice which made me perfect on this case, I assume you will not be annoyed at my listing expense account item 3, $65, one pair gold earrings inscribed to Olga with love. Item 4, $187.13, return transportation Los Angeles to Hartford. Expense account total, $711, signed, yours, truly, Johnny Dollar.

0: Yours truly, Johnny Dollar, stars Edmund O'Brien in the title role and is written by Paul Dudley and Gil Dowd, with music composed and conducted by Leith Stevens. Edmund O'Brien can currently be seen starring in the Harry M. Popkin United Artists production, DOA. 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
1: Yours truly, Johnny Dollar.

blizzards in the western states, floods in Texas, hurricanes in Florida, tornadoes in Louisiana. Wherever disaster strikes, the American Red Cross stands ready to lend assistance. The Red Cross helps victims not only at the terrifying moment when disaster strikes, but also in rehabilitation. This is just one of the many nationwide activities of the Red Cross. 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Now stay tuned for the adventures of Philip Marlowe, which follows immediately on most of these stations.

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1: Bayana Mohammed, Cannon Beach, 6 p.m. It is 6 p.m. on the beach with my family, burning a hot fire. The sun is going down with the color of orange. I hear the waves roaring in my ears. Find your purpose, find your purpose. I see the 9 seagulls high up in the sky, the deep blue sky. It is 6:10. My family went inside the dark, black wooden house. I stayed outside, feeling the icy cold wind against my dark chocolate bar face. It is 6:30. I am thinking about my purpose. What is my purpose in life? Is it being a fashion designer, a singer, a dancer, businesswoman? I close my eyes with my back lie down on the chestnut sand. I see in my head my vision for life. I open my eyes, ran into the dark black wooden house with my sandals in my left hand. I feel free. I feel I know what to do in my life. It is a fashion designer and creating my own business. I go into the house with the smell of sizzling onions, like victory. Everyone is talking, but I rush into my room. Close my red tile door and kneel down and pray to God. I feel free, 6:45. I feel free, 7 o'clock. I feel free, 7:15. I feel free, 7:30. I feel free, 7:45. I feel I have a purpose. I prayed and prayed. My mother walked in and knocks on the door. Bayana, Bayana, are you okay? I say, I'm fine, I say. My mother says, okay, and leaves the door. I sat on my bed and covered my face with my bright yellow pillow and cried tears of joy. I wiped my face with my dirty orange shirt from the fire engine hamper. I run through my door and never looked back. I am free, free, free. I found who I must be. The next day I go to the beach, full with my head centered on God and my purpose in life. I am focused. It is 6 a.m.

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1: 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I teach martial arts in the community at the Colored Women's Association, and I'm here at the radio station. It's for my community, but it's for these young kids as well, because somewhere we have to make our future. KTQA came into my life and showed me that they're reachable. You can talk with, you know, it helps bring people together. My story has a better chance of being heard now than it did before I met KTQA. In martial arts, we talk about a sleeping giant that lies in everyone. And it's up to you to awaken that sleeping giant. No one else can awaken that sleeping giant. And so that sleeping giant in me has been awakened. And so we have to be better givers. You know, however you can give, everything that's in the studio is something important. Even if it's vacuuming the floor, it's important, okay? And so the thing is if you care about your community and you want your community to grow, you should join someone that can help you make that community grow. That's KTQA.
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0: I'm E.G. Marshall. Add a grain of salt, said a learned Roman gentleman named Pliny the Elder some 2,000 years ago, and the value of that advice has only increased with the passage of time. Take everything you see and hear with a grain of salt, and you'll be surprised at how much savor you will add to your life.
1: I am going to find the old man of the rock.
2: There's no such person. It's an old wives' tale. You keep away from him.
1: If there's no such person, why are you so scared?
2: Because he kills everyone who approaches. Why do you want to find him?
1: Because he knows where all the money in the world can be found.
0: Our mystery drama, A Grain of Salt, was written especially for the Mystery Theater by Sam Dan and stars Terry Keane and Fred Gwynn.
3: 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I'll be back shortly with Act One.
0: Goblins and ghosts, pixies and elves, kelpies and banshees, spirits and sprites, the good folk, the bad folk. Oh, I could go on and on, but you get the idea. At one time, these, what shall we call them, supernatural beings were as real as the sounds you hear in a deserted house, in a desolate countryside on a dark and moonless night. And nowhere were they more real than on a certain enchanted island that was gracious and green and filled with soft, lilting music and covered with a magical mist. But we run ahead of ourselves. We're not there yet. We're still on this side of the Atlantic, in a large city on the eastern coast, perhaps 70, 80, or even 90 years ago.
2: Are you the sergeant?
4: Well, I'm a sergeant. Sergeant Smith.
2: Are you the sergeant they told me to see?
4: Are you the sergeant they told me to see? Why, it sings. Your mother comes from County Donegal.
2: She does not.
4: Then Monaghan or Cavan.
2: Sir, I have not come to discourse on genealogical or geographical situations.
4: Ah, but it is the place of my own origin.
2: With the name of Smith.
4: My dearest mother's, me father comes from England.
2: That, sir, must be your own private sorrow, and bear it bravely and in silence like a man.
4: Well then, Miss or Madam?
2: Miss, if you please. Miss Katie O'Neill.
4: Miss Katie O'Neill. Oh, it sings like a ballad.
2: Are you a maker of music or an officer of the police?
4: The two need not be mutually exclusive.
2: Well, then I might have done better to consult Mr. John Philip Sousa.
4: He conducts his orchestra in the park this evening. Would you do me the honor, Miss O'Neill?
2: Is this how you spend the taxpayers' hard-earned dollars, Sergeant Smith? Attempting to romance every young maiden lady that requires the assistance of the police?
4: Not every young maiden lady, Miss O'Neill.
2: Then shall we come at last to the facts in the case?
4: Ah, then. We have a case, have we? Well, proceed.
2: Which is exactly what I was doing. This noon, not half hour past, I was standing at the corner of Fifth and Main, and... Why are you not writing this down?
4: I'm gazing into your eyes, Miss Katie O'Neill.
2: Aren't you ashamed, Sergeant Smith?
4: Of what?
2: Attend to the facts. There's work to be done.
4: You were standing on the corner of Fifth and Main.
2: I was.
4: And stopping the traffic for miles around.
2: I was waiting for a streetcar.
4: A most innocent occupation.
2: I was in the midst of a crowd that was waiting. Suddenly.
4: Yes?
2: Suddenly, there was this tug on my arm.
4: Tug?
2: It was more of a pull.
4: Oh, a pull?
2: But a gentle pull.
4: A gentle pull?
2: Yes. So gentle, so soft, so light, as a thistle or a hummingbird's wing. Are you writing that down?
4: Was that as light as a thistle or as light as a hummingbird's wing, Miss O'Neill? We must be accurate in these matters.
2: Make it as light as either or both.
4: Well, would you happen to know, specifically, the weight of a hummingbird's wing or a thistle, for that matter? As you know, police work is an exact science.
2: And then?
4: Yes. And then?
2: And then I looked down at my arm, and...
4: And?
2: And my pocketbook was gone.
4: Your pocketbook was gone?
2: It had been taken from me.
4: What did you say? Who did it?
2: See him? No, as I said, I was standing in the midst of a crowd. One moment the pocketbook was on my arm, and then the next, it was gone.
4: And you saw no one who could have taken it?
2: No, I saw no one. I said to the people who were standing round, I said, has anyone seen a pocketbook? Mine is gone. I believe it was taken. And everyone looked all around, and someone said, are you sure you didn't drop it on the ground? And someone else said, are you positive you had it with you? And I said, it's been taken by a thief. Has anyone seen the thief? And a man standing next to me said, what did he look like? And I answered, if I knew what he looked like, I'd know who he was.
4: And no one had seen him?
2: No one had seen him. I was in the midst of a crowd that was waiting for a streetcar on the corner of 5th and Main at high noon, and a man removed my pocketbook from my arm, unseen and unbeknownst.
4: Hmm. And those are the facts?
2: Those are the known facts.
4: You discovered the loss of the pocketbook. You saw no one take it.
2: Nor could I find a witness to the taking.
4: And then what did you do?
2: What did I do? I came to the nearest police station. This one, I was referred to a sergeant. You. Now, when may I expect to get my pocketbook?
4: When we find the thief.
2: That does not answer the question.
4: But the police department is not yet in position to make a definite statement.
2: Oh, it is not.
4: It requires more facts. Now, how much money was there in the pocketbook?
2: How much money? Why, none.
4: None?
2: Well, no, I never carry money in a pocketbook.
4: You don't? And why not?
2: Why not? Should it not be obvious? Why not even to the sergeant of the police? You know what happened less than an hour gone by? Suppose I'd had money in the pocketbook. What then?
4: Well, so, we established that there was no money in the pocketbook. Well, was the pocketbook itself new?
2: No. It was old. Old.
4: And what was the color of the pocketbook?
2: Its color? Oh, I'm not sure that question can be answered.
4: And why not?
2: Because the original color had faded and gone, given way to a whole spectrum, you might say, of hues and shades of varying degrees.
4: Well, is the pocketbook still worth anything?
2: Ah, the poor old thing, ripped it was and torn and in general fallen apart.
4: Well, then, stolen from you is a worthless pocketbook with nothing of value inside. Why are you bothering to report it to the police?
2: Ah, but there was something of value inside.
4: Oh, but you said there was no money.
2: Something of great value.
4: And what is that, Miss Katie O'Neill?
2: A salt shaker.
4: A salt shaker?
2: The English side of your family would no doubt refer to it as a salt cellar.
4: Well, what sort of a salt shaker?
2: Just a salt shaker.
4: And you said it was valuable?
2: Oh, yes, it is, indeed.
4: Why would a salt shaker be valuable?
2: Because it's the only one of its kind in the whole wide world.
4: Oh, isn't it made of gold?
2: Oh, no.
4: Silver?
2: Not a bit of it.
4: Well, then, what is it made of?
2: Oh, pewter.
4: Pewter?
2: Oh, perhaps not pewter. It could be something even cheaper.
4: But you just said it was valuable. That it was the only one of its kind in the world.
2: I said that and I stand by it.
4: Then is it... is it encrusted, perhaps, with pearls or diamonds, rubies or precious stones?
2: Oh, no.
4: Well, then, was it crafted by one of those great fellas like a Cellini?
2: Who?
4: Cellini, Benvenuto Cellini.
2: Ah, no.
4: Then how can it be valuable?
2: Because it's a magical salt shaker.
4: Oh, yes, I see.
2: And that is why I must have it back.
4: In what way is the salt shaker magical?
2: In what way can a salt shaker be magical?
4: Well, the
2: question only has one answer.
4: Well, suppose you tell it to me.
2: And you are a sergeant of detectives?
4: Well, now, Miss Katie O'Neill, what is your game? You come in here with this blather about a magical salt shaker.
2: Oh, but it's true.
4: Why would you be carrying a salt shaker in your pocketbook?
2: Why? Because I never know when it might be useful.
4: Well, it would seem to me that the only time you'd require a salt shake would be at meals. Is that so?
2: It's most probably so.
4: And would you take your meals at a table? In someone's home or in a restaurant? Is that not so?
2: I agree.
4: Well, wouldn't there already be at least one salt shaker on that table?
2: Yes, but mine is a magical salt shaker.
4: Very well.
2: You don't believe it.
4: Well, why? Is it a magical salt shaker?
2: Ah. And if I told you, would you promise faithfully and truly to find it for me?
4: It's my duty to find it for you.
2: All right. When I was a little girl in County Cavan, I lived on a farm with my father and mother. And my father... Ah, there was a man for you, filled with great and bold schemes, all of which, I'm sorry to report, came to naught. And I was a tiny child, but I still remember the talk around the table.
5: Well, Terence O'Neill.
1: Good morning, Bridget, my darling.
5: A good morning, is it, Terence O'Neill? You can't see the sun for the clouds. The wind's howling, and it's cold enough to crack the stones.
1: Ah, but it's the only morning the good Lord, in his infinite wisdom, has seen fit to send us. And we accept it gladly. For it is written, you shall take the bad with the good.
5: Oh, and where is that written?
1: Well, if it isn't written, it should be.
5: Well, now, not that I wish to raise a subject so painful, but have you given much thought to seeking employment this day, Terence O'Neill?
1: Oh, yes, yes, yes. I shall be employed expanding the horizon of my knowledge.
5: I was thinking of gainful employment.
1: It's gainful. I am embarked on a course of study that shall make us both rich.
5: Rich?
1: You don't believe it.
5: Oh, no man ever got rich by looking through books.
1: Ah, that's because you have to find the right books.
2: That's how it would go. My father would spend the days reading his books and walking through the fields and the forests, nodding his head, thinking, studying, considering. And then finally, one day, my father came home, and he had a very old book in his hand, and he was very excited.
1: Bridget!
5: Oh, yes, it's Bridget. And did you expect me not to be home?
1: No, Bridget, Bridget, listen to me.
5: Oh, I listened to you once, and that was the undoing of me. Oh, marry me, Bridget, darling, and you shall wear silks and furs, spangled with cloth of gold, and sparkling with diamonds and pearls.
1: And so you shall, you shall,
5: oh,
1: you shall.
5: Of course.
1: No, no, Bridget, I'm serious.
5: About what?
1: About the promise I made you. About the wearing of the silks and the furs and the diamonds and the pearls.
5: Oh, well, bring them in and I'll put them on.
1: I will. I will.
5: When?
1: Tomorrow.
5: Tomorrow?
1: Yes.
5: Oh, my poor Terence. It's gone to your head as I knew it would.
1: Bridget, I am not crazy. It's here in the book, right here. It tells how to find them.
5: Find who?
1: The old man of the rock.
5: Have you taken leave of your senses?
1: Bridget, it's here. It's in the book.
5: The old man of the rock. He's nothing but an old wives' tale. He don't exist.
1: This book tells you exactly where to find him.
5: Well, then don't dare go near him.
1: It reveals his hiding place.
5: Now, you listen to me. The old man of the rock, he'll make you his slave.
1: No, no, no, no. Not if you know the magical words.
5: What magical words?
1: The magical words that make him your slave.
5: I don't want another word said about that in this house.
1: You can make him your slave, and he'll grant you your wish. Whatever you want, he'll make it come true. The old man of the rock. Tomorrow, I'll go to him.
5: No, no, Terence. I don't want to be rich.
1: You do, you do.
5: Oh, please, Terence, promise me. Please.
1: But, Bridget, I believe I've never seen you so frightened before.
5: But it's because I've never been so frightened before.
1: But what are you afraid of?
5: The old man of the rock.
1: But you should be afraid. Didn't you say he was nothing but an old wives' tale?
6: Well, now, as you know, we're going to find out about the powers, if any, of some supernatural being, assuming, of course, such a one exists. It all began with a stolen pocketbook in America, somewhere. And suddenly we find ourselves in Ireland, somewhere. But it's a good place to be for our purposes. And the tour shall resume as soon as I return shortly with Act Two. As we concluded Act One, we heard someone refer to something hard to believe as an old wives' tale. Well, don't be too cavalier in dismissing old wives' tales. There used to be an old wives' tale to the effect that moldy cheese was good for wounds, and then science discovered penicillin. Similarly, that the bark of a certain tree did wonders for malaria, and science, of course, discovered quinine. Are we also involved in an old wives' tale?
1: Probably.
4: Now, Miss Katie O'Neill, I don't want you to lose me. But as I understand it, your father had unearthed some mythical character. The Old Man of the Rock.
2: Oh, yes. And how well he was known in the countryside.
4: For the Old Man of the Rock. Just who was he?
2: He was a Dane.
4: A Dane?
2: A Viking. One who had invaded Ireland 1,000 years ago.
4: Oh, you mean one who had conquered Ireland?
2: We don't talk about that. And besides, they all took Irish names and learned the Irish tongue and became truly Irish, so it can be said that we conquered them.
4: Well, now you must bring me back to the Old Man of the Rock.
2: Ah, yes. He was a Viking. A Scandinavian.
4: Yes?
2: He was a Dubgael, a Dane, a black foreigner, as distinguishable from a Fingal, a fair foreigner, a Norwegian.
4: I see. Is this important?
2: As you said, Sergeant, police work is an exact science.
4: Continue, Katie O'Neill.
2: And they laid waste the land with fire and sword, but they could not conquer. So they remained to become a part of it.
4: And the Old Man on the Rock?
2: He was a Dane who had ranged as far north as the River Liffey. And one day, he saw a huge rock and he said, I will build me a castle. And this rock shall be a foundation stone. And he commanded his men to move it. But it could not be budged from the spot.
4: Yes?
2: And it was not that large nor heavy a rock.
4: But it could not be moved?
2: No.
4: And what happened?
2: No one knows what happened.
4: Oh. Well then?
2: One day, this Dubgael chieftain, this dark foreigner, disappeared.
4: Oh, now, what do you mean, disappeared?
2: Disappeared. Vanished. Was no more.
4: Well, what became of him? Where did he go?
2: Ah, that is the legend.
4: What legend?
2: Of what legend are we speaking? The legend of the Old Man in the Rock.
4: Yes?
2: It is said he would go to the rock, this rock that would not be moved from its spot to become a stone for his castle. And he would say, Rock, why do you refuse to be taken from the ground and become part of the great wall of my castle? And do you know what the rock replied?
4: Well, I have no way of knowing that the rock could even speak.
2: A voice was heard to come from the rock, and it said, You have no need for a rock to form the wall of your castle, dark foreigner. Inside your body is something even harder than I am. Your heart.
4: Mm-hmm. This is what the rock purportedly said.
2: Purportedly, is it?
4: Well, is there documentation to that effect?
2: Of course. There were witnesses who had seen and heard.
4: Mm. Well, continue, Miss Katie O'Neill.
2: For a moment, the Dubgael said nothing. He was, as you may safely assume, overcome with fear and surprise.
4: Yes, I can safely make that assumption.
2: And a terrible look came into his eyes.
4: Terrible?
2: And he said, Yes. If my heart is rock, then it means that I am rock. And I am that rock. That rock.
4: Well, now that's drawn a long bow, wouldn't you say?
2: It makes fine sense indeed.
4: I'm sorry. I shall not interrupt again. And then what happened?
2: What happened? He retired to his tent.
4: Yes?
2: And he was seen no more.
4: Well, what became of him?
2: Evidently, he became the rock.
4: Well, now, how could he do that?
2: Well, he was the rock. He said he was, didn't he?
4: Yes, but...
2: Let there be no buts. Those were the exact words my father said to my mother that morning. I remember it. I remember as if it were yesterday. We were sitting at the table in the kitchen, and my father said...
1: Let there be no buts, Bridget O'Neill. I have this book. I bought it in Belfast. 4 shillings.
5: 4 shillings? And I have had no meat on this table in 6 months.
1: And a good thing. Meat is conducive to the gout.
5: Only rich people get the gout. We are in no danger here.
1: Ah, we are in great danger. Tomorrow we shall be rich.
5: Now, do not speak this way in front of the child. She will think her father is mad. Oh, it is just his way of talking, Katie. He means no harm.
1: Of course not. I mean only good. Yes, this book. See, it is 400 years old.
5: For 6 shillings, you're entitled to a book that is brand new.
1: The book, you see? It says the Dubgael entered into the rock, where he had time to repent his many sins.
5: Oh, eat your fish.
1: It wants salt.
5: Oh, Katie, pass your father the shaker.
1: Thank you, Jack. I can't seem to get any salt to come out.
5: Well, shake harder.
1: This wretched salt shaker.
5: Well, it's a damp day.
1: Why don't you get a new one?
5: For 6 shillings, I could have had one of silver.
1: Yeah, well, tomorrow you shall have one of gold.
5: Yes. Pure gold.
1: If I can find the old man of the rock, he will...
5: He will lead you straight to the devil.
1: No. That is the old wives' tale. You see, he has had a change of heart. Too much slaughter and pillage has sickened him, has turned his heart to stone.
5: Who says that?
1: This book right here. His heart is a heavy burden inside him. He seeks to lighten it by doing good for good people. And so, if I can find him...
5: If you...
1: Yes, this book tells how to find him.
5: Well, why didn't the person who wrote the book find him and become rich?
1: He could not.
5: Why?
1: Because he was a monk who had sworn a vow of poverty.
5: Poverty? He gets 6 shillings for every copy of the book.
1: He doesn't get the money. He's been dead these 400 years.
5: Then the person who sold you the book, why doesn't he go to the old man of the rock and get rich?
1: He can't.
5: Why not?
1: Because the book is written in Gaelic and he cannot read it. Now, in this book are detailed instructions on how one may find the rock. One must wait for the first moonless night of the month, which happens to be tonight.
5: Terence O'Neill!
1: One waits for the first sound of a nightingale.
5: Nightingale? There are no nightingales in these parts.
1: There are when one seeks the old man of the rock. One listens.
5: I do not care how keen your ears. You cannot hear a nightingale where there are none.
1: One does not listen with the ears, but with the heart.
5: Oh, I see.
1: I'm happy. Now you understand.
5: Oh, my poor Terence. You were not intended for poverty. It has turned your brain. And I have helped.
1: Now, Bridget, what do you say?
5: Oh, I shall help you be happy. I shall neither scold nor nag, my darling Terence. I shall support these delusions.
1: Bridget, we shall be rich tomorrow, for I shall find the old man of the rock. I shall find him.
5: Where are you going?
1: To the old man of the rock, my darling Bridget. Good night.
5: But Terence! Oh, that man. That man, he'll catch his death. Child, Katie, child, he didn't even take his hat. Here, run after him and see that he puts it on his head.
7: And I did. I ran from the house, but I did not wish to catch up with my father. For if I should, he would take the hat and tell me to go home. And of course, I would have to obey him.
4: So what did you do? Something naughty, no doubt.
7: Oh, yes. I followed him in the dark, through fields, through the woods, keeping far enough behind so he couldn't see me, but close enough to hear him read from the book. And you shall hear a nightingale's song. And he stopped, and he listened. And I stopped, and I listened. And of a sudden, I heard it.
4: And what did you hear?
7: What are we talking about? The nightingale song.
4: The nightingale?
7: Yes, the nightingale. As soft and as sweet and as silvery clear.
4: But are you positive it was a nightingale?
7: Ah, yes.
4: On what evidence, Katie O'Neill? For after all, you never heard one before.
7: On the evidence of my heart.
4: Ah, yes. The only true evidence there is. Well, I must let you continue uninterrupted.
7: And my father laughed, his great, joyous laugh, and he said, the nightingale. And we follow her dulcet tones to a tree, a patriarch of the forest, an ancient oak. Its limbs are bare, but the heart still beats truly within. Oh, yes. And beneath this oak is a rock, a large-sized rock, great enough for the foundation stone of a castle.
4: And was that the rock?
7: My father stood before the rock. And I could hear him say,
1: old man of the rock, I approach with clean heart and a soul that is free from malice. Old man of the rock, Hear me. I come to seek your aid. Therefore, I bid you, materialize from within the stone and lift the weight from your own heart. Dubgale, dark foreigner, appear before me.
8: Cosby, dark foreigner.
1: It's you. It's true. You. Where did you come from?
8: Oh, you've seen where I came from. The rock.
1: Old man of the rock. I believed it. I believed it truly.
8: That is why I have appeared. And why have you come to me?
1: I want to be rich.
8: All men desire riches. It was for wealth that I try to give Lord Narsil from Daneland, a Viking pirate. But I've learned better.
1: Oh, I do not ask to be rich for myself.
8: You do not?
1: For private gain.
8: Is that a fact?
1: I want riches for what they can do.
8: And what can they do?
1: Bring joy.
8: Not all rich men are joyful. I can say this, having known many. Indeed, having been one myself.
1: But wealth, it is not meant to be kept.
8: It is not?
1: You know it is not, old man of the rock. It is meant to be given away. It should be used to feed the poor, to protect the widow, to raise the orphan, to relieve the oppressed.
8: And this is what you would do with wealth?
1: This is what I would wish to do with my wealth.
8: It's a noble ambition.
1: Ah, and so, will you grant me my wish, old man of the rock?
8: I will grant a wish.
1: But this is my wish.
8: But is it also your wife's wish?
1: My wife? What has my wife to do with...
8: Well, she too must be considered.
1: But why?
8: Because you are not alone. A man and wife are one, in body, in soul, in spirit.
1: But my wish is her wish.
8: Are you sure now?
1: Oh, she's a good-hearted woman. A bit short in the temper, perhaps, but a kind heart, a generous soul.
8: Well, now, that is what we're going to find out.
3: And we shall find out all about it in Act 3. Here we have the old man of the rock, this Viking turned Irish. Ah, well, those were days filled with action and magic. And so are these, if you know where to look. Now, where were we? In a police station. Almost 100 years ago, listening to pretty Katie O'Neill telling handsome Sergeant Smith about a purse that was stolen from her. And to make the tale complete, she must go all the way back to Ireland many years ago and an encounter between her father and a mysterious being known as the Old Man of the Rock.
4: And so this mythical character, he emerged from the rock, did he?
7: Emerged, materialized, tis all one.
4: And you saw it?
7: With my own two eyes.
4: And I still cannot decide whether they're blue or green. Oh, but pray, continue.
7: And so they had this confrontation. My father, Terence O'Neill, and the old man of the rock.
4: And what happened?
7: The old man explained how it would have to work.
8: Being rich is a complicated business.
1: It seems rather simple to me, old man.
8: But does it now? That is perhaps because you've never been rich yourself.
1: True.
8: And how would you choose to be rich? In land? In gold?
1: I would have to think.
8: In goods? In stocks? In bonds?
1: I would just like to be rich.
8: Well, you cannot wish just to be rich.
1: And why not?
8: What is rich? Oh, you and your wife must decide. You must talk together. You must understand together. And you must decide together. And then you must wish.
1: Oh, well, that should not be too difficult.
8: Come, we shall walk back to your home together.
1: Right now?
8: Is there reason to wait?
1: No.
8: Well, then come. For now I've placed a charm on the home of Terence O'Neill. Come, lad. The charm lies over your cottage.
1: Charm?
8: From this point on, the very first wish that is made in your house shall be granted.
1: The very first wish?
8: The very first and only wish. For it is possible to give but one to a suppliant.
1: I see.
8: And so, talk it over carefully with Bridget and decide what that wish shall be.
4: So, Katie O'Neill, what happened?
7: They started back toward the cottage, with me following unobserved close behind. And once again we heard the song of the nightingale. Ah, so gentle and clear in the stillness of the night.
4: And?
7: It was the dead of winter, but there was a warm breeze in the air, and the ground was gentle underfoot. Soon we were in sight of the house. The little house where I lived with my father and mother.
4: Yes?
7: We walked inside. And when my mother saw my father, she was furious because he was not wearing his hat. She was about to tell him so. But then she saw this old, old man dressed in old, old clothes. And she said,
5: "Whom have you brought home this time of the night?"
1: "Bridget, darling, I would like you to meet the old man of the rock."
5: "The old man of the rock, you say?"
1: "Yes, indeed, my darling. Old man. May I present my partner in this world and the next, the lovely Bridget O'Neill."
8: "I'm charmed to make your acquaintance."
5: "The old man of the rock, is it?"
8: "I have that honor, ma'am."
5: "Yes. Well, like goes to like. One cracked brain finds another."
1: Now, Bridget, we have a matter of the deepest import to discuss."
5: "Have we indeed?"
1: "Yes. It concerns becoming rich."
5: "Oh, well, that can wait a day or two, I'm certain. If not a year, or a lifetime."
1: "And so, Bridget, you and I must discuss..."
5: "You and I must discuss your lack of manners, Terence O'Neill. When a guest is brought into the house, he must be served a cup of tea."
8: "I would be grateful for a cup of tea, Bridget O'Neill."
1: "And while the old man of the rock here is enjoying his cup of tea, you, Bridget, and I shall be exploring the various manners, methods and techniques, as it were, of becoming rich."
5: "Rich?"
1: "Yes, rich, rich, rich. Rich as Midas. Rich as Choresus."
5: "Rich?"
1: "I told you, he's the old man of the rock."
5: "Oh, and I am the queen who lives in Windsor Palace."
1: Tell her, you are the old man of the rock."
8: "I'm the old man of the rock."
1: "And now to business."
5: "I will have no business until I have discharged my duties as a hostess. Oh, you look hungry indeed, my old man of the rock."
8: Well, no. It has been a long fast."
5: "Oh, a bit of bread of my own baking, and a piece of fish that I caught with my own two hands, seeing as how my husbands are too busy supporting the covers of a book."
8: "Oh, I'm thankful, ma'am. Truly thankful."
1: Bridget, you must listen now. We must make a wish."
5: "A wish, is it? And how is the fish, my old man of the rock?"
8: "Oh, fine. Just fine."
5: No. Speak freely."
8: "Well, it wants a bit of salt."
5: "Oh, easily mended. Katie, pass the salt shaker to your father's old man of the rock."
1: "Bridget, will you listen? We must make a wish for a certain kind of wealth. Land, money, livestock."
5: "Indeed."
1: "Yes. And whatever wish we make, the old man of the rock here will see that it comes true."
5: "Will he?"
1: "Yes, Bridget, it is the truth."
5: "Is it?"
1: "Bridget, the very next wish you make will come true, and that's a fact."
5: "A fact?"
1: "You don't believe me."
5: "Ah, old man of the rock, what is the trouble, sir?"
8: No trouble."
5: "Oh, but I can see there is trouble. Oh, it's that old salt shaker."
8: "Well..."
5: "It refuses to allow the salt to flow out."
8: "Well, it's quite damp, you know."
5: "Yes, I know. If only..."
8: "If only what?"
5: "Oh, it's impossible."
1: "Bridget, we must consider our wish."
5: "What wish?"
1: "Oh, what wish have I been talking about now? The one wish that will be granted us. Now, Bridget, if you could have one wish, what would it be?"
5: "No, old man. It doesn't do any good to shake that infernal salt cellar. Not in this weather."
1: "Bridget, my darling, let us talk together for a moment and decide on our wish."
5: "I know my wish. I wish..."
1: "No, don't say that. Not yet. Not until we decide."
5: "But I've decided. I wish..."
1: "Bridget!"
5: "I wish the salt would flow out of that shaker in all weather. smooth, clear, in a beautiful stream of glistening white.
9: Bridget.
5: Oh, my. Oh, Terence, look. Do you see?
9: The salt.
5: See how it flows from the shaker. How smoothly, how quickly, how freely.
9: Bridget, what have you done?
8: You know what she's done, Terence O'Neill. She's made her wish.
9: But...
5: Now, how do you account for the shaker behaving in just that fashion?
9: Bridget.
5: The weather. It must have become dry outside.
9: Bridget, that was our wish.
8: Yes, Terence, that was your wish.
5: What are you saying?
9: We could have had the world. And now all we have is a salt shaker from which the salt shall always flow free.
8: Well, Terence O'Neill, you must admit, this is no small thing.
9: Yeah, true.
5: What are you two talking about?
8: Let me say this. Since I've been the old man of the rock, since I've heard wishes made, never has there been a wish made with such heartfelt sincerity.
9: Is that true, old man?
8: Oh, yes. Yes, it's the truth.
9: You really wanted that salt to flow, Bridget.
5: Oh, now, what fool's tricks are you two playing?
9: Could you answer me, Bridget?
8: Answer him, child.
5: No, what is this?
9: At that moment, Bridget, more than anything else in the world, did you want the salt to flow?
5: I...
9: Answer, Bridget.
5: Yes.
9: Oh, Bridget, why?
5: Why? Well, I looked at this old man, this poor, tired old man, and I said to myself, oh, here is one whose face is lined, whose eyes are weary, whose life has been hard, whose death will be bitter.
9: But, Bridget...
5: He can count his woes by the hairs on his head, but his joys, perhaps on the fingers of his hands. And he was trying to put just a few grains of salt on his fish. So small a pleasure. And even this was being denied him. And my heart almost cried within me. So small a thing, so tiny a pleasure. Why should it be kept from him? And so I wished...
8: Yes, she wished.
9: Oh, how wonderful. My dearest darling Bridget. Oh, what a glorious wish.
5: Oh, the two of you must be drunk.
9: Yes, drunk. Drunk with happiness and joy. To know what a wife I possess.
5: Oh, do not flirt with your wife in front of a stranger.
9: No man who sits at my table is a stranger.
8: Ah, the salt. See the salt. How freely it flows. And it shall freely flow from this salt shaker. Forever.
4: And that's why it's a magical salt shaker.
7: Yes. Even a police sergeant can see that.
4: A grand tale.
7: But a true one.
4: And the further history of this remarkable artifact.
7: I was sent to America. This salt shaker was the gift of my dearest father, Terence O'Neill. And I have kept it with me from that day to this. To this dark and infamous day when it was so cruelly stolen away.
4: Oh, I'm touched by your story, Miss Katie O'Neill.
7: And what will you do?
4: It's a most difficult assignment. Miss O'Neill, shall you promise me something?
7: First, I must hear.
4: If I return your salt shaker, shall you accompany me to the park this evening to enjoy the concert by Mr. John Philip Sousa and his band of stalwart United States Marines?
7: And how do you intend to find my salt shaker, Sergeant?
4: Well, the salt shaker is magical, no?
7: Yes.
4: Then I shall exercise powers of magic to bring it back to its rightful owner.
7: I shall be waiting at the oak tree near the bandstand, my good Sergeant Smith. And if you have the salt shaker, you may approach.
4: However... Oh, there's no need for however, Miss Katie O'Neill. By my magical powers, I shall have the salt shaker ready for its rightful owner. Miss Katie O'Neill!
7: Ah, 'tis you. Approach no further unless...
4: But I have it. See how freely the salt flows.
7: Oh, Sergeant Smith. Sergeant Smith, you worked magic.
4: Magic, of course.
7: And shall you tell me the magic?
4: Oh, that cannot be revealed. But it's great magic.
7: Shall I tell you the magic? You see, I happen to know that all pickpockets, purse snatchers, and thieves of that ilk have their territory. Indeed, if they see someone else practice their depredations on that spot, they will turn the intruders over to the police. Is that a fact?
4: You're telling the story, Katie O'Neill.
2: And so, what you did was to ascertain which thief is the regular, shall we say, at Fifth and Main. And you told him to produce the salt shaker, or else.
4: Miss Katie O'Neill, what a suspicious nature you possess. But I retrieved the salt shaker.
2: Yes, you did.
4: From which the salt will always flow. And that's magic.
2: Yes, that is magic.
4: And so, Katie O'Neill, shall you accompany me home after the concert to meet me mother?
6: Shall you accompany me home to meet me mother? An old-fashioned line from an old-fashioned ending to an old-fashioned story. And so, the romantics in the house have had their innings. We've had love and magic. And I shall return with more.

0: And from the shaker, the salt shall always flow. And so shall the blessings. If you had one wish, what would you really wish for? All the money in the world? Do you really want or need all the money in the world? Think again and think deeply. What is it you would really wish for? One of the things I always wish for is to meet you here 7 times each week. Our cast included Terry Keane, Fred Gwynn, Bryna Rayburn, and Lloyd Batista. The entire production was under the direction of Hyman Brown.
1: This is E.G. Marshall inviting you to return to our Mystery Theater for another adventure in the macabre. Until next time, pleasant

0: Good afternoon, everybody. Joe Boma here with another Grit City story on behalf of the Tacoma Historical Society. I have the unique pleasure to be sitting here with Mr. Trenton Chiocho, the curator of GATHA, 27 years of Hilltop Artists, that's just opening at the Tacoma Art Museum. How are you doing today, Trenton?
1: I'm doing great.
0: Thank you for coming out today for this amazing, amazing show. How did you get involved with this to begin with? How did this idea come to be?
1: This idea is... It's been years in the making. Mm-hmm. The original thought was introduced in 2020.
0: Oh, wow.
1: And then the pandemic hit.
0: That little thing that slowed a few things down.
1: Yeah, so it slowed things down. And the person I was in contact with, you know, it was all through email. And the conversation went back and forth. And then it fell off and picked back up in July 2021. And then we had a scheduled Zoom interview, I believe, at the start of September. Mm-hmm. In that interview, I thought it was just another, you know, conversation. But when I went to the interview, we sat down and talked, and they said they wanted to move forward with the idea of the show.
0: Always good.
1: And it was a shocker, but it was also amazing.
0: There were worse surprises than having someone saying they want to show off all you guys' art, I guess.
1: Yeah, but overall, I think the timing couldn't be more perfect. For those that don't know, we have the Glass Art Society that'll be here in May.
0: Okay.
1: And so that's a big, people that aren't into glass, that's a big conference that travels around the world.
0: Oh, wow.
1: And it brings artists, glass artists from all around the world to the, basically a convention kind of thing.
0: That's incredible. And that's, when you say here, is that just Tacoma General or with you guys at Hilltop Artists or here at the Tacoma Art Museum?
1: It'll be linked with a lot of places downtown, so we're going to have the Museum of Glass is included. Okay. They partner a lot with the Carr Museum, so they'll be included. The Convention Center, TAM, of course. And there'll be a couple other pop-up mobile hot shops involved.
0: Okay. Oh, that's awesome. It's in the name itself, 27 years of Hilltop Artists. How did Hilltop Artists really come to be, just because it is such a prevalent name in artistry in Tacoma? Like, how'd that story begin?
1: The program was founded in 1994, mm-hmm. and one of our main founders was Dale Chihuly.

0: awesome, and love to see that it's flourished so much. Again, over these last 20 years, I'm new to the city, so I love seeing programs like this that have not only taken over and helped so many lives.
1: Yeah, it's definitely, I mean, I wouldn't be where I am today without the program and all the individuals in the gallery that you see in the Gather show. I think it's the same kind of story.
0: Yeah.
1: We're very community invested. We work with youth, basically just to promote them to better futures. We're not here to make artists or glass artists per se, but a lot of the basic fundamentals of glass blowing kind of teach you life skills, teamwork, leadership, and it helps, I think, build confidence.
0: Definitely on every count. And it's, I mean, founded by Dale Chihuly, so you know it's going to be glass involved, and all the pieces seem to involve glass in some form or another. Do you guys offer, you know, other mediums, or is glass kind of the heart and soul of the Hilltop artists?
1: I would say I think glass is the heart of Hilltop artists. We provide, before the pandemic hit, it was 650 students annually.
0: Oh, wow.
1: Over three different locations.
0: Yep.
1: We provide glass fusion. We do glass flame working, which is kind of like glass blowing, a little smaller scale. So we use torches and we make beads and other things. And then we provide glass blowing.
0: Well, that's
1: all very expensive mediums.
0: Yeah. No, that's... For that many students, that's incredible to do every year, obviously pre-pandemic, but
1: yeah.
0: Now that you guys have both this exhibition and the pandemic's, you know, knock on wood or knock on glass, anything Lucky Charm you have is slowing down, what's kind of the way ahead now for you guys? Do you have, you know, any plans for the future, or just getting back and bringing those students in and helping them?
1: I mean, that's our main goal, is just working with the youth and working with the students. We do have some plans in the work that I can't talk about publicly, but
0: I always try to get a sneak peek. Sorry.
1: it's the program's come a long way in the 27 years, and every year, you know, it's definitely hard to one up, but it's like we seem to do it. But,
0: yeah.
1: I'm not sure after the show, like, what's next.
0: Hey, well, I'm excited to see whatever you guys come up with. Speaking of the show, any artists you want to give a big shout out to, or any, you know, favorite pieces of yours that come to mind, just the whole experience?
1: I think if you come see the show, you'll be amazed. I think a big person for the show for me is one of my first instructors, who's also a friend in the program, is Tony Sorgenfree.
0: Mm-hmm.
1: You know, I had to give a big shout out to him. I gave him a whole wall. So he's got three amazing pieces in the show.
0: That's awesome. And have you ever curated an exhibit before this?
1: I've never curated an exhibit. It's been a lot of learning on the fly. I've had a huge support from Tacoma Art Museum staff, my friends at Hilltop Artists.
0: Having obviously never attempted anything like that myself, I'm totally lost at that world. Was it at least fun, or was it a lot more, you know, stress than you envisioned? How'd it go?
1: It's definitely a lot of stress. There's, you know, a lot of grammar and, like, coming up with text panels and labels.
0: Oh, yeah.
1: Not my cup of tea. My thing, you know, as a glass artist and a maker, like, I love making. So a lot of the stuff you see, some of the stuff I help make, I think my biggest thing is I wanted to be there for the installation. So we did that over the past couple weeks. That's what I was looking forward to.
0: Yeah,
1: there's a lot of other stuff that you don't think about that go into curating a show.
0: Mm-hmm.
1: I learned a lot, and I think if I did it again, I you know, could use all the things that I learned here to do it better.
0: Well, fingers crossed I can do it again soon with, you know, another Hilltop show at the TAM or at the MOG, just anywhere around town, really.
1: MOG's been a huge thing for us, too. They've been part of working with our program since they pretty much started, and Tony Sorgenfree was one of their first interns at the Museum of Glass, I believe, in like 2003.
0: Okay.
1: But they're huge. We work with them. We do Third Thursdays.
0: Oh, yeah,
1: That's all the museums of Tacoma are free that night from 5 to 8. We do that. They help us make our centerpieces for our major luncheon fundraiser we do every year. Yeah, and for my own career, working with the Museum of Glass team, like, they've definitely helped me a lot. Love that place. Some of the best glassmakers in the world work there.
0: Yeah, I was, you know, more than pleasantly surprised when I moved out here, just seeing not only is there amazing artwork and glass artwork specifically,

0: but it's a global hub of the medium. This incredible. No, you know, I never thought of that as Tacoma.
1: It's very strange because growing up, until I was in the program, I never knew really about blown glass or glass art. And I think a lot thanks to Dale Chihuly, this whole area, this greater Seattle Tacoma area, is like the hub of glass right now in the world. There's more. Well, I don't know about after the pandemic, but there's more hot shops in this area than there is anywhere else in the world.
0: Tough place to be when you're leading the charge in that. You heard it here first, listeners. Come check out Gather, 27 years of Hilltop Artists, curated by Trenton Kyocho. Also, you can see his work and that of about another dozen Hilltop Artists, all local names, local faces. Come check it out. Come check out Hilltop Artists, actually. It's right up on Hilltop. Great for you guys. I'm Joe Boma. That was another Grit City story.

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0: Come in. Welcome. I'm E.G. Marshall. Everyone knows that Sir Arthur Conan Doyle started in life as a doctor, not a writer. But how many of us know what type of medicine he specialized in, or where his real medical offices were located? For your information, Dr. Arthur Conan Doyle opened his office at 2 Devonshire Place near Harley Street in 1891. He was an eye specialist. While he waited for the patients that never came, he created the unforgettable characters of Sherlock Holmes and Dr. Watson.
1: Watson, you know my method is founded upon the observation of trifles.
2: But the cigar, Holmes.
1: Once having located the tree behind which the killer stood, it was child's play to find a cigar stump where he had tossed it. The end had not been in his mouth, therefore he used a holder. The tip had been cut, not bitten off, but the cut wasn't a clean one. Hence, the penknife.
2: Holmes, oh, no. You've drawn a net around this man from which he cannot escape. How do you do it?
1: Elementary, my dear Watson.
0: Our mystery drama, The Bascom Pool Mystery, was based on the Sherlock Holmes classic and adapted especially for the Mystery Theater by Murray Burnett. It stars Kevin McCarthy. It is sponsored in part by ARM, Allergy Relief Medicine, and Buick Motor Division. I'll be back shortly with Act One. It's a singular fact that we know more of Sherlock Holmes than we do of his creator, Sir Arthur Conan Doyle. Of course, we all know he was a doctor and that he believed in spiritualism, but most of us are unaware that he was also a whaler, athlete, speculator, historian, dramatist, war correspondent, and ever and always the champion of the underdog, as is so well illustrated in the mystery which follows.
2: One morning, when my wife and I were seated at breakfast, the maid brought in a telegram. I slid it open, read it to Mary. Have you a few days to spare? Have just been wired for from the west of England in connection with Boscombe Valley tragedy. Should appreciate your coming with me. Leave Paddington by the 11:15.
3: Well, darling, you'll need some time, and so I shall help you pack.
2: I'm not at all sure that I should go. I've a fairly long list of patients.
3: Anstruther will handle those for you. I think the change will do you good. And you know how interested you are in all of Sherlock Holmes's cases.
2: Oh, well, I should be an ingrate if I weren't. But I met you through one of them.
3: Now you finish your coffee while I go and get you packed.
2: And so, within a very few minutes, I was in a cab rattling away to Paddington Station. After paying the cabbie, I spotted the tall, gaunt figure of Holmes pacing up and down the platform. As he saw me, his face lighted up with one of his rare smiles, and he said...
1: Very good of you to come, Watson. It makes a considerable difference to me, having someone with me on whom I can thoroughly rely. If you'll keep the two corner seats, I'll get the tickets.
2: We had the compartment to ourselves, and a batch of newspapers Holmes had brought along with him. As we settled down for the journey, Holmes asked...
1: Have you heard anything about the case?
2: Well, I haven't seen a paper for some days.
1: That's just as well. The London press hasn't had very complete accounts, and that's why I brought these local papers along. I've already read through them, and I gather it's one of those simple cases which are so extremely difficult.
2: Well, isn't that paradoxical?
1: Of course, and profoundly true. Singularity is almost invariably a clue. The more commonplace a crime, the more difficult it is to bring home. In this instance, however, the police seem to have established a very serious case against the son of the murdered man.
2: It is a murder, then, huh?
1: According to our old friend Lestrade, it's not only murder, but he has the guilty man under lock and key.
2: What brings you into it, then?
1: An appeal for help from a young lady. And a feeling that All isn't as simple as it seems on the surface. I know Lestrade's theory of crime, and I shall either confirm or destroy it by means which he refuses to employ.
2: Refuses or is unable to?
1: Nonsense, my dear Watson. Anyone with eyes can use my methods. To take the first example to hand, I very clearly perceive that in your bedroom, the window is on the right-hand side.
2: But Holmes, you've never visited us. How on earth would you...
1: My dear doctor, I know the military neatness which characterizes you. You shave every morning, and in this lovely spring, you shave by sunlight. But since your shaving is less and less complete as we get farther back on the left side, and it becomes positively slovenly as we get round the angle of the jaw, it's obvious that that side is less illuminated than the other.
2: You never cease to amaze me, Holmes.
1: That's only an elementary example of observation and inference, my dear chap. Now I suggest that you devote your time to these newspaper accounts and see if you can reach the same conclusions as I have.
4: On my word, Mr. Holmes, I do believe you've got a real streak of the romantic in your makeup.
1: Why do you say that, Lestrade?
4: Oh, for wasting your time and coming all the way down here in answer to the pleas of a moonstruck maiden.
1: Mm-hmm. It's your opinion that I'm wasting my time.
4: If you'll allow me to recount the facts, I think you'll agree.
1: Delighted. Go ahead, Lestrade.
4: Now, let me just use these notes to keep me on the track. Let me see. On Monday last, Mr. McCarthy left his farm in Atherley about 3 p.m. and walked down to Boscombe Pool, a distance of about a quarter of a mile. He never came back alive.
1: That is a fact I must concede.
4: You'll also have to concede that we have 2 witnesses who saw him on his way, and one of them, William Crowder, a gamekeeper in the employ of a Mr. Turner, saw McCarthy's son following him with a gun over his arm.
1: That was all in the papers?
4: Oh, there's more. A girl of 14, Patience Moran, who's the daughter of the lodgekeeper of the Boscombe Ferry estate, was in the woods near the pool picking flowers. While she was there, she saw the elder McCarthy and his son, James, in the midst of a violent quarrel. She even testifies that she saw the son raise his hand as if to strike his father.
1: Mm-hmm.
4: It so frightened her that she ran away and told her mother about it when she reached home.
1: A pity she didn't stay and see what happened.
4: Oh, come now, Mr. Holmes, we're pretty sure of what happened. I mean, McCarthy died of injuries to the head inflicted by some blunt weapon which might very well have been the butt of a gun. And the son's rifle was found near the body. Mr. Holmes, you'll have to admit that many men have been hanged on far less evidence.
1: So they have. And many men have been wrongfully hanged.
2: Oh, true. But if ever circumstantial evidence pointed to a criminal, he does so here.
1: Circumstantial evidence is a very tricky thing, but I must confess, however, that the case looks exceedingly grave against the young man, and it's possible that he may be guilty. Come in.
5: You must be Mr. Sherlock Holmes. I'm Susan Turner. I want to thank you for coming, and I've driven down here to the inn to welcome you and help you in any way I can to prove that James is innocent.
1: Well, I sincerely hope we may clear the young man, Miss Turner. You may rely on me to do all I can.
5: I know that James didn't do it. I know it. And I want you to know it before you start working on the case.
1: My dear young lady, your loyalty to James McCarthy does you credit. But I know nothing before I complete my investigations. First, may I see your father if I call tomorrow?
5: I'm afraid the doctor won't allow it.
1: The doctor?
5: Yes. Father has been ailing for some years, but this has broken him down completely. Dr. Willows says that his nervous system is completely shattered.
1: Then your father and the elder McCarthy were close friends.
5: Oh, yes, indeed. Mr. McCarthy was the only man alive who had known Dad in the old days in Victoria.
1: At the gold mines where the papers say your father made his fortune.
5: That's it.
1: Thank you, Miss Turner.
5: Is that all? I've read of your other cases, and I had my carriage wait to take you to the scene.
1: I shall certainly want to go there at some time, Miss Turner. But the barometer holds steady.
5: I don't understand.
1: My dear young lady, You must allow me to pursue my inquiries as I think best.
3: Oh, I will, I will. I know you've read the evidence in the paper. You must have discussed the case with the inspector. Do you see some flaw? Don't you think that he's innocent?
1: I think that that is very probable.
3: There now, Inspector, you heard. Mr. Holmes gives me hope.
4: Ah, well now, I'm afraid, Miss Turner, that my colleague may have been a little hasty in forming his conclusions.
2: With a final brilliant smile of thanks, our young lady swept to the door and left.
4: Oh, Holmes, I'm ashamed of you. Why should you raise her hopes when you're bound to disappoint her? I'm not a sentimentalist, but I call it downright cruel.
1: I think, Lestrade, that I see my way to clearing James McCarthy. Have you an order to see him in prison?
4: Well, of course.
1: Hmm? Then we still have ample time to take a train to Hereford and see him tonight.
4: We can go, of course, but in my opinion, it's a waste of time. I don't know whether or not you've been informed of the remark he made when the local constable informed him that he was under arrest.
1: Mm-hmm. What was that?
4: Oh, he said, I'm not surprised to hear it. It's no more than I deserve.
2: Good Lord, Holmes. That's a confession.
1: Not at all, Doctor. Not at all. That was later followed by a protestation of innocence.
4: Well, with all the other evidence, Mr. Holmes, don't you consider that a most suspicious remark?
1: On the contrary, Lestrade. It's the brightest aspect of the case, pointing to his innocence.
6: Every one of the great detectives of fiction can be compared to magicians in their love of mystification. But with Holmes, there's a large difference. Many of the others love to mystify simply for the sake of mystification, whereas Holmes refused to divulge his thoughts until he checked to be sure that there was no other possible interpretation. We'll be back shortly with Act Two.

0: A little earlier, I mentioned that Sherlock Holmes was the champion of the underdog. And I suspect that this was an added factor in the endless popularity of A. Conan Doyle's creation. Now we have Holmes rushing off to the west of England to save a man not only suspected of murdering his father, but sitting in Hereford Prison waiting to be tried for that crime.
1: When we entered James McCarthy's cell, I could understand Miss Susan Turner's feelings for the young man, for he was indeed handsome, with a frank, open countenance that cried out for belief. But I remembered other criminals with handsome faces and listened avidly as Holmes began to question him after we were introduced.
2: I understand, Mr. McCarthy, that you're an only child.
3: That's right.
2: Now, I believe you testified before the coroner's jury that you had been away from home for 3 days and returned only on the day your father was killed.
3: So I did.
2: Mm-hmm. Where were you for those 3 days?
3: In Bristol.
2: You have business there?
3: What's in Bristol has absolutely nothing to do with my case.
2: Now, once again,
3: I'll say no more about it.
2: Very well. Now, when you returned, did you see your father?
3: No. He wasn't home. I was upstairs in my room when I saw him drive his trap into the yard, get out, and walk very rapidly out of the yard.
2: Mm-hmm. So you saw in which direction he was going?
3: It's all down in the records of the coroner's jury.
2: I've read them. I'd still like to hear it in your words.
3: Very well. This is the way it was. I'll try to let you hear what I said, exactly as I said it.
4: And now, Mr. McCarthy, you say you weren't aware in which direction your father was going when he left the yard?
3: Right.
4: You'd been away for 3 days. Did it not occur to you to seek out your father and tell him you were back, or were you on bad terms?
3: We got along all right.
4: You don't deny quarreling with him at the pool?
3: No.
4: You must have followed him there, did you not?
3: I told you I had no idea where he was heading. I took my gun and set off for the rabbit warren. And the gameskeeper saw me, as he said. But I wasn't following my father. I had no idea he was in front of me.
4: Yes, just so. And how, then, did you meet at the pool?
3: I was about 50 yards from the pool on my way towards the warren when I heard a cry of, "Hooray!" which was a usual signal between my father and myself. I turned and went to the pool.
4: And?
3: My father was surprised to see me. He thought I was still in Bristol. He asked me rather roughly, what was I doing there?
4: You said you were on good terms with your father. Did you not find the attitude you described rather strange when you returned from a 3-day absence?
3: Those who knew my father will back me up when I say he was a cold and forbidding man of a violent temper.
4: But you're his son.
3: We had a disagreement of long standing.
4: Oh, indeed. About what?
3: I'd rather not say. I've already told you about my father's temper. That's why I left him, to avoid blows.
4: And how long were you gone before you claim you heard this hideous outcry?
3: I don't exactly know how long, but I couldn't have been more than 150 yards away.
4: And then?
3: I ran back, found my father lying on the ground with his head terribly injured. I dropped my gun, held him in my arms. But he died almost instantly.
4: Did your father say anything before he died?
3: He mumbled a few words. But all I could understand was something about a rat.
4: A rat? What did you take that to mean?
3: Nothing. I thought he was delirious.
4: I understand that the cry, "Cooey," was a common signal between you and your father.
3: It was.
4: Well, can you explain, then, that he used it before he saw you, and indeed before he even knew you'd returned from Bristol?
3: I can't understand that myself.
4: When you returned and presumably found your father fatally injured, did you see anything which looked strange or suspicious?
3: There's only a vague impression in my mind of something lying on the ground to the left of me as I tried to help my father.
4: Yes. Can you be more specific?
3: I'll try. But you must understand it was only an impression. I think it was a coat of some sort. Gray, perhaps. Or a plaid.
4: Well, how is it that none of the officers examining the scene mentioned this, thing?
3: When I rose from my father, I looked around for it, but it was gone.
4: You mean it disappeared before you went for help?
3: Yes.
4: And you don't have any idea what it was?
3: No. Just a feeling that something was there.
4: How far from the body?
3: About a dozen yards.
4: And how far from the edge of the wood?
3: About the same.
4: Well, then, if there was something there, it must have been removed while you were within a dozen yards of it.
3: Yes, but with my back towards it.
4: Thank you. That will conclude your examination. I will address the jury about arriving at a verdict.
3: Of course, I suspected pretty much what the verdict would be. After the coroner's charge, so there wasn't any shock when they came back and said I should be held on a murder charge.
1: When we left James McCarthy and were on our way back to the inn by train, Sherlock Holmes was in high spirits. Although, for the life of me, I could see nothing in what we just heard which pointed to the innocence of young James McCarthy. Lestrade, of course, said as much as we rode along.
5: I see by your expression, Mr. Holmes, that you're down to the deductions and inferences.
2: Hmm?
5: As for me, I find it hard enough to tackle facts without chasing after theories.
2: Very well, Inspector. Here's a fact for you to ponder. We all agree that McCarthy Sr. met his death at the hands of a blunt instrument, do we not?
5: Well, of course.
2: It's also a fact that young McCarthy's rifle was examined and found to be free of blood, hair, or any signs that it had been used as a weapon. Isn't that so?
5: Absolutely.
2: And you don't find it at all strange that in the heat of a violent quarrel, the son lays down the rifle that he has in his hand and searches for a rock or some other suitable weapon with which to strike his father?
5: Well, I believe that'll come out when he confesses. It'll all be explained.
2: My dear Lestrade, you'll be sorely disappointed if you pin your hopes upon a confession. First, because the young man, although not very bright, isn't the type to confess. And secondly, because he can't confess to a crime he didn't commit.
5: Oh, come now, Holmes. The coroner's jury came in with the charge not because of me, but because the coroner very correctly pointed to the discrepancies in his story about the father having signaled to him before seeing him and his strange account about his father's dying words and his refusal to give the details of the quarrel with his father.
2: Both you and the coroner don't blink an eye at young McCarthy's ability to come up with a fantastic tale about his father's strange dying words involving a rat and a mysterious disappearance of some kind of garment.
5: Well, you do have a way of looking at things, Mr. Holmes. But if you don't mind my saying so, they're kind of wrong side up. Like the way you took his saying when he was arrested that it was no more than he deserved as a sign of his innocence.
2: Most certainly, Lestrade. Had he appeared surprised when he was arrested, or loudly proclaimed his innocence, I should have looked upon it as highly suspicious.
5: May I ask why?
2: Well, however innocent he might be, he cannot be such an absolute imbecile as not to see that circumstances look very black against him. His honest acceptance of this, plus his undoubted self-reproach for his quarrel with his father, bring out the words, "It's no more than I deserve."
1: Lestrade left us to write a report to the Yard, and Holmes insisted that we visit Susan Turner. Accordingly, we drove to Boscombe Hall, a large house located in the center of the considerable holdings of Mr. John Turner.
2: Miss Turner, do you have any idea what caused the quarrel between James and his father on the day he was killed?
6: You've seen James. How is he? Did you tell him I believed in his innocence?
2: He didn't need to be told. He seems in as good spirits as one could expect. But you haven't answered my question.
6: I know. I'm just trying to think whether James would want me to tell you, since I am involved in it, and that's the reason he wouldn't tell the coroner.
2: Now, Miss Turner, This is no time for concealing things that might well be vital to the investigation.
6: Oh, you're right, of course. It's no time to hide anything. James and his father had many disagreements about me. Mr. McCarthy was very anxious that there should be a marriage between us.
2: And you're telling me James objected?
6: Mr. Holmes, James and I have always loved each other as brother and sister, but of course he's young and he just isn't prepared to undertake marriage just yet, and I'm sure there were many quarrels between them over this.
2: And your father, did he favor such a marriage?
6: No, he was averse to it also. No one but Mr. McCarthy was in favor of it at this time.
2: Mm-hmm. Did your father ever give you any reason for his objecting?
6: As I've told you, Mr. Holmes, my father hasn't been well for some time, and I would never think of discussing anything with him that I felt might cause him distress.
1: At dinner that night at the inn, Holmes was thoughtful and less buoyant than he'd been earlier in the day. Lestrade joined us at coffee.
5: Well, Mr. Holmes, have you come up with any more fancy deductions and inferences?
2: No, as a matter of fact, Lestrade, I've only a few interesting questions. Perhaps you can help me with one of them?
5: Well, glad to do what I can.
2: Can you tell me the relationship between Mr. Turner and the senior McCarthy?
5: Well, of course. They were the best of friends. He even gave McCarthy Catherley Farm rent-free. They went to the races together.
2: Indeed.
5: And furthermore, this business has had a very bad effect on him. You know, he's in his 60s and hasn't been in good health for some time. But now it's said that because of this, his life is really in danger. It must have been a great blow to him. Well, does that help you at all, Mr. Holmes?
2: Insofar as it poses two other interesting questions, the answer is yes.
5: Well, then perhaps I can answer those for you also.
2: Not unless you happen to have a map of Australia and know exactly what young James McCarthy was doing in Bristol for 3 days.
0: The city of Bristol is noted for its extensive port facilities, its leadership in engineering, and the fan-vaulted ceiling of the famed church of St. Mary Radcliffe. But I doubt if it was for any of these that young James McCarthy spent 3 days there. We'll find the answer to that together with Sherlock Holmes when I return with Act Three. I'm not in the travel business, but I was struck with the notion that perhaps England would find it profitable to offer a Sherlock Holmes tour, one that would include visits not only to his famous headquarters at Baker Street, but would include visits to all of the places where he and Dr. Watson worked that particular brand of detection. Now, if we can imagine ourselves on one of these tours, then we'd find ourselves in the west of England at a pool in the Bascombe Valley, the site of a murder.
2: Tell me, Lestrade, what did you go into the pool for?
5: Oh, I was fishing about with a rake looking for some weapon or other. But how on earth did you know?
2: Tut, tut, I have no time. Footprints can be easily read on this marshy ground, and that left foot of yours, with its inward twists, is all over the place.
5: Oh, of course. Now I understand why you said you'd wait until today to examine the scene of the crime. Because of the barometer.
2: Mm-hmm.
5: The glass was steady. You knew it wouldn't rain and the tracks would still be here.
2: Upon my word, Lestrade, you're actually employing the science of deduction. Congratulations. Now, Watson, would you be kind enough to let me have your waterproof?
1: Of course, Holmes.
2: I warn you, I'm going to place it on the ground and lie upon it so that I can get a better view of these very interesting prints.
1: It's yours, my friend.
2: Thank you. Let's see. These are young McCarthy's feet, and here, twice he was walking. And here, once he ran swiftly. The soles are deeply marked and the heels barely visible. That would bear out his story. He ran when he saw his father on the ground. Now here are the elder McCarthy's feet, pacing up and down. He seems to have been impatient. And then what's this? Aha! the butt end of the gun as the son stood listening. And what have we here? Other prints. Square. Quite unusual, Boots. They come. They go. They come again. Of course, that was for the cloak or the coat that the son mentioned in his testimony. Now, where did they come from?
5: Oh, now, come along, Holmes. There are a great number of footprints here. Some of them may well have been made by local police or even sightseers. I cannot accept your inferences and deductions as facts.
2: That is your privilege, Lestrade. Now, if you'll excuse me, I go to search for more concrete evidence that may change your mind.
5: Oh, and where do you expect to find that?
2: Under the trees that line this pool and on a map of Australia.
1: When Holmes rejoined me, he was cradling a large stone in the crook of his elbow. I saw he was trying to suppress a smile of triumph. As he neared me, he said,
2: I believe the time is now right for another visit to young James McCarthy.
3: I hope you're bringing me good news, Mr. Holmes.
2: If you consider the fact that I believe your story to be absolutely true in every detail good, then I am the bearer of good news.
3: That's marvelous. Marvelous. When can I hope to be released?
2: That's another matter. My knowing that you're innocent is one thing. Proving it to the authorities is quite another. Now, Miss Turner has told us about your father's wish that you and she should marry. And I think it's imperative that you tell me now the reason for your trip to Bristol.
3: That has nothing to do with the killing of my father.
2: Possibly not. But it has everything to do with my being able to free you.
3: Then I'll have to take my chances.
2: It must be something of which you're bitterly ashamed.
3: Look, Mr. Holmes, I'm not ashamed. Anyone can make a mistake. I made one. But it's over now. And I'm not going to say any more.
2: Because of Miss Turner?
3: Keep her out of it.
2: Do you really think she can be?
3: If I have anything to say about it, she will be.
2: You sound as if you really care for her.
3: I love her. Do you understand? I love her, and that's why...
2: You refuse to marry her?
3: I was already married.
2: But of course, your father didn't know.
3: No one knew.
2: The young lady lives in Bristol.
3: She's a barmaid. I was younger, and somehow we ended up married.
2: But now you say you're not. I believe you used the word was.
3: I received a letter from her the day after I was arrested. It seems I never was married. She'd had a husband, a sailor. And now that I was accused of murder, she let me know that she wanted nothing to do with me.
2: And you're afraid to tell, Miss Turner?
3: If she knew, she'd never consider marrying a fool like me.
2: I'm sure you're mistaken. But now that I know the facts of the matter, perhaps it won't have to be brought out in court. Come, Watson. We must have a chat with Lestrade. This may interest you, Lestrade. It is the murder weapon.
5: This stone? Really? I see no marks.
2: There are none.
5: Why then do you describe it as the murder weapon?
2: The grass was growing under it. It had lain in that place only a few days. It corresponds with the injuries. There is no sign of any other weapon.
5: I see. And perhaps then you can describe the murderer?
2: Certainly. He's a tall man, left-handed, limps with the right leg, wears thick-soled shooting boots and a gray cloak, smokes Indian cigars, uses a cigar holder, and carries a blunt penknife in his pocket. There are several other indications, but these should be enough to point us to the murderer.
5: We'll point you, perhaps, but we still have to deal with a very hard-headed British jury.
2: Lestrade, doesn't it strike you as curious that McCarthy, living rent-free at Turner's expense, and thus under great obligation to Turner, should seem so certain that a marriage between Miss Turner and his son would be appropriate?
5: Well, it might have if I hadn't seen the young lady. I mean, she's head over heels in love with that boy.
2: Then if this isn't enough to move you in the proper direction, there's nothing more I can do. Watson, look up the timetables and tell me the next train to London.
5: What? Now, you're going back to town, leaving the case unfinished?
2: My dear Lestrade, you have your man and cannot be moved. And as for me, the case is quite complete.
5: Yes, but there are still some unanswered questions.
2: Not for me. I've described the murderer to you.
5: But who is he? Can you put a name to him?
2: Well, surely it shouldn't be too difficult to find out. I've discharged my duty. The rest is up to you.
1: After Lestrade left, Holmes lit a pipe. I could see from his expression that he was troubled.
2: Look here, Watson. I am in a bit of a dilemma.
1: I don't see how. You've done all you could.
2: Not quite. I believe I can name the murderer.
1: Well, surely then the dilemma is solved. All you have to do is...
2: Come in.
6: Oh, Mr. Holmes, I'm so glad you're still here. I can't believe what I heard about your going back to London is true.
2: I'm afraid it is, Miss Turner. Come in and close the door.
6: But Inspector Lestrade said you were convinced that James is innocent.
2: Patience, Miss Turner. Patience. In considering this case, there were two points that struck me instantly. One was that his father should cry cooey before seeing him.
1: Well, that's only according to his story, huh?
2: Which I've already told you, my dear fellow. I choose to believe.
1: Oh, and the second?
2: The father's singular dying reference to a rat. I say that if we presume both to be true, we come up with some strong presumptions. The father thought his son was in Bristol. The cooey was meant for someone else. That is a distinctly Australian signal. Therefore, I deduce that the person McCarthy expected to meet at Boscombe Pool was someone who had been in Australia.
1: Yes, and the reference to the rat?
2: This is a map of the colony of Victoria, the one I told you I wired for last night. Now, I place my hand over part of this map. And what do you read, Watson?
1: A rat.
2: And now, when I raise my hand...
1: Oh, Ballarat.
2: Quite so. That was what the elder McCarthy was trying to tell his son. The name of the murderer. So-and-so of Ballarat.
1: Oh, by Jove.
2: The possession of a gray garment was a third point, bringing us to a definite conception. We are looking for a person from Australia, from Ballarat, with a gray cloak.
1: Astounding, Holmes.
2: You applaud my performance before I finished. We can further deduce that this person is one who is native to this district because the pool can only be approached by the farm or by the estate, where a stranger would, well, hardly wander without being certain to attract attention. I have other evidence, but it all points in the same direction. The direction of a left-handed man with a limp who smokes Indian cigars.
1: Yes, but you told Lestrade he used a cigar holder.
2: He does. The cigar stump I found clearly showed that the end had not been in his mouth. Therefore, he used a holder, and the tip had not been bitten off, but cut. The cut was not a clean one, so the deduction is clear that he must have used a blunt penknife.
6: I don't want to hear any more. Mr. Holmes and Dr. Watson, you must forgive me, but I cannot say. I have... Father!
7: Susan! Good Lord, I never expected you to be here, Susan. Mr. Holmes, your note said...
2: I apologize, but there was no way of avoiding this issue.
7: No, I suppose not. And I assure you I would have spoken before now if it weren't for... Susan, she's...
6: Father, I don't think you should say any more.
7: No, it's too late, my dear. I have a great deal more to say, and it's best now that you hear it all.
6: He cannot be arrested. I will not have him arrested. I sent for you, Mr. Holmes, and I can send you away.
2: There may be no arrest.
1: Oh, but Holmes...
2: We are not police officials, Watson. I came here at Miss Turner's request, as she says. However, an innocent man must not be allowed to suffer.
7: I have had diabetes for years, and my doctor says now that it's only a question of a month or two before I die. But I tell you, no one knew the true character of that dead man. He was a devil incarnate, and his grip has been upon me these past 20 years.
2: It stems from Australia.
7: Yes. Back in the early 60s, I went to Australia to make my fortune. I've failed at my diggings, fell among bad companions. Oh, I was soft-blooded and reckless. I took to the bush and became in short nothing better than a highwayman. There were six of us, and we had a wild, free life. Black Jack of Ballarat was the name I went under. And we're still remembered out there as the Ballarat Gang. And then, one day we heard of a gold convoy coming from Ballarat to Melbourne. The escort troopers outnumbered us, but as I said, we were reckless. All right, boys, let's go get him! Hold those horses steady, driver! Cover him, boys, while I climb up and get him to help me unload the gold! Driver, you'll either help us unload this gold or I'll put a bullet through your brain. We got away with the gold, but the driver of that coach was this same McCarthy. I wish I'd shot him then, but I gave it no thought.
2: And how many years later did he find you?
7: Some 11 or so. I suppose it was a punishment God laid on me despite the fact that I'd turned over a new leaf and tried to make up for my past. I'd gone to London about an investment when I met him in Regent Street with hardly a coat to his back or a boot to his foot.
2: But he'd been tracking you?
7: Well, he must have been, because he knew I didn't live in London. He touched me in the arm, and I'll never forget his words. "Well, here we are, Jack," he said. "We'll be as good as a family to you. There's two of us, me and my son. And you can have the keeping of us. If you don't, well, England's a fine, law-abiding country. And there's always a policeman nearby."
2: And so you've been supporting him ever since?
7: Whatever he wanted, he got without question. Land, money, houses. But then he went too far. He wanted his son to marry Susan.
2: But the boy seems a nice enough lad.
7: Oh, I had no objections to James. But as you know, Well, I don't have long to live. And he grinningly told me it was only his just due that he should step into the whole property as Susan's father-in-law. Oh, I drew the line at that. So we were to meet at the pool for a final talk.
2: And why, after all these years, did it end violently?
7: Because he threatened to tell Susan, and suddenly I saw red. I stooped, I picked up a stone, and I struck him down. His cries brought back his son, but I had gained the cover of the wood, although I was forced to go back for my cloak. Well, Mr. Holmes, that's the true story.
1: Alexander Turner died less than a month after he'd given us his confession in the inn at Hereford. With Holmes feeding young McCarthy's counsel ammunition with which to shoot down the case for the prosecution, and with the young man revealing the reason for his Bristol visit, he won an acquittal. That very night, Holmes and I sat before a fire in our Baker Street flat, watching Turner's confession turn to cinders in the crackling flames.
2: My dear Watson, don't fret too much about my not being able to take credit for solving the Boscombe Pool mystery.
1: How the devil did you know?
2: I'm sure that after the passage of time, you'll write it in those memoirs you're working on.
1: Oh.
2: And don't forget to point out that the one person everyone tried to protect, Susan Turner, knew the whole story.
1: Yes.
2: While James McCarthy was spared the knowledge that his father was a blackmailer and his father-in-law a murderer.
0: Sherlock Holmes once remarked that art in the blood is liable to take the strangest forms. And Holmes' creator, A. Conan Doyle, proved it by permitting the stolid Dr. Watson to become mischievous about the stories that were supposedly too delicate to open to the public. And here Doyle let Watson's imagination run wild as he mentions the fact that he could never, never tell us the story of the politician, the lighthouse, and the trained cormorant. A mischievously intriguing title, if there ever was one. I'll be back shortly.

0: When I mentioned that we could never read any of the unrecorded adventures of Sherlock Holmes, I neglected to tell you that Doyle's son and famed mystery story writer John Dixon Carr did collaborate on a volume which included some of them. They were interesting, but as the authors themselves would be the first to admit, lacked the master's touch that made A. Conan Doyle and his Sherlock Holmes world famous. But they never dared to tackle the story of the politician, the lighthouse, and the trained cormorant. Our cast included Kevin McCarthy, Court Benson, Patricia Elliott, Ian Martin, and Dennis Koch. The entire production was under the direction of Hyman Brown. And now, a preview of our next tale.
1: A world I made all by myself. Smith's World. That's right. It's a small planet created out of an artificial cosmos. Right now, its heat intensity is almost great enough to shatter the retaining glass, so we'll have to start the cooling process.
2: He tugged at a switch in the panel, but I could see at once that something was wrong.
1: It's not moving. The refrigeration switch is jammed. Something's wrong.
2: A strange mud-brown sphere in the cabinet was still growing in size, and now it began to glow with its own heat.
1: Get out of here. Get everyone out of the building, Luke.
2: Suddenly, Smith seemed like nothing more than a frightened child. I told him that we were alone in the building, and he pleaded with me to leave while he wrestled with the dials and switches in an attempt to stop the terrible process that was taking place.
1: Get out of here, Luke! There isn't much time!
0: 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Marshall inviting you to return to our Mystery Theater for another adventure in the macabre. Until next time, pleasant dreams.

0: that sounds like a...
1: So we're set up near Ashford, Washington, kind of at the base of Mount Rainier, which is not the best for antenna propagation, but it's super fun. We've got three antennas erected. One is a vertical made from a fishing pole. We have two inverted V dipoles, and that was super fun and frustrating because we stuck those up in trees. And so how do you stick something 60 feet up in a tree? With a slingshot. So this was my first time in a long time, since probably about age 7, playing with a slingshot. And this one's a real slingshot.

0: hope that you can get the paracord up over as you reel in the fishing line. And then you can use that paracord to hoist your antenna.
1: 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Could be a while.
0: But one of the ideas behind field day is that you operate off of main power. So you're essentially off grid with some kind of backup power. So we are on battery.
2: Victor Echo 7, India, pop up. In the southeast corner of British Columbia, CQ field day.
0: This year we've got a lithium ion phosphate battery, and it's hooked up to solar cells, which is awesome, and it's super sunny yesterday and today, but we misunderestimated how much power we were going to be doing, because instead of just two stations set up here, we ended up being three stations, so it sucked a little more power than we were anticipating. And we ended up having to do a midnight change out of the battery, which was exciting because at midnight, it is dark. And so that was fumbling around with multiple flashlights and headlamps as multiple people, you know, swapped out a battery. November 9, Mike, India, India, CQ field day. So field day has sort of three parts to it. One is getting together with friends and doing a camping type thing and having the challenge of putting together something that can work off grid for 24 hours and all of the associated things that go along with camping. So we had a campfire last night, I'm operating, you know, the stations and getting s'mores stuffed in my face because I was too engrossed in working the stations to be at the campfire. So that's one part, is the social aspect of things. Another aspect is emergency preparedness. So it's to sort of prove to ourselves and remind ourselves, hey, if something really difficult happened in terms of a natural disaster or civil unrest or something like that, where we didn't have connection to main power electricity and we needed to get messages out to people, we could put up some antennas or have a small vertical antenna that's attached to your vehicle or big old dipoles slung into trees. You can get up and be contacting people, passing emergency messages, things like that. So that's the emergency preparedness part of it. There's also, you know, that goes along with the camping, right? You're supposed to do as much as you can with your own stuff. So, okay, you know, are you sleeping outside? Are you doing your, making your coffee on your little camp stove, stuff like that. And then the third part of it is a contesting aspect. And in amateur radio, there's lots of different contests that have different goals. And field day is not officially a contest, but you do sort of like have a friendly competition to compete against, you know, either yourself or with other stations or with other clubs to see how many different contacts you can make, what regions you can contact. So we're in Western Washington, and we've made a whole lot of contacts with Eastern Washington, Western Washington, Oregon, BC. Last night, we were doing pretty well through like Utah and Nevada as well. So I was working at 80 meters last night, which is the wavelength of the wave will be 80 meters. So the really length of that imagine an actual wave that's like a sinus wave that you draw on your graph paper when you're, you know, 16 in trigonometry or something like that. That from one trough to one trough or one peak to one peak is 80 meters long. So it's a really long wavelength. And the frequency is somewhere around 3.5 to 4.0 megahertz, which is how many cycles per second that happens. 80 meters is known for being like really chatty. A lot of people go just chat.
2: You can just email it.
0: So it's kind of fun a little bit. There's a little bit of like subversive nature to it where I can go and like interrupt their regular conversations for a once a year thing to be like, nope, tell me who you are and where you are. But there are plenty of other people doing the same thing on 80 meters.
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0: The CQ Field Day. So CQ Field Day stands for, like, that C is in Charlie, Q is in Quebec. It sounds like I am seeking you. So I'm calling out for you to, like, call me back. And I say CQ Field Day.
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0: The call we're using, which is November 9, Mike, India, India, and I use phonetic alphabet to make it really much clearer because you can't always hear. And then someone will call back, so I'll say, like, CQ Field Day, November 9, Mike, India, India, and then I'll listen for someone to just shout their call.
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2: Okay, we got a few there. 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
1: November 9, Mike, India, India.
2: November 9, Mike, India, India. Thank you. For you, 2 Alpha Bravo Charlie, over.
1: I copy 2 Alpha Bravo Charlie. Please copy 3 Alpha Whiskey Alpha. We're 3 Alpha.
0: I say, yeah, okay, I got you. Okay, and I repeat back, make sure we have the correct call sign, and then I'll tell them where I'm at and what kind of station we're operating, what kind of class we are. So we're 3 Alpha because we got more than just 2 stations, and Alpha means we're off-grid, we're off mains. And we're in Western Washington, so I say Whiskey Alpha. And that's what we've been doing for, 10 hours now. No, sorry, 22 hours. 22 hours with some nap time in there.
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0: the main ham shack is inside the tent. We've got 2 radios. One's Sam's, one's mine.
4: Copy 1 Bravo, Wyoming. Please copy 3 Alpha. Western Washington, 3 Alpha, Whiskey Alpha.
0: And they're both hooked up to computers that allow us to log all of the contacts we're making. So imagine a folding table here with, by this point in the exercise, we've got bug spray and old boxes of cookies open and some marshmallow packages and teacups and some cans of beverages scattered about, because it's been quite the event.
5: Oh, good morning.
6: Yeah. Did you win?
5: We're doing better than we did last year. I think we got 20 contacts last year. We've upped that a whole order of magnitude.
7: Somewhere on the order of like 180 to 200. I haven't collated all of our various methods of logging yet. When we're working phone, we log by hand. But when we are the digital modes, the logging is done automatically. And by hand, I mean we're still typing, because who writes nowadays, right? Now, contesting is a big deal in ham radio. And this is, I tend to think of it more as a game than as a contest. Because contesting, you bring out all your really expensive equipment, and you really, really, really push to get through to those stations and make all the contacts. Where Field Day is a little bit more, I think of it more as a game, in order to get you to do field day stuff. Like to sit here in a field rather than in your air-conditioned home. And work your radio stuff. So they add things like, that's why they have like points for getting community involvement in, or specifically like working less than 5 watts output, which is even less power than our radio station. Or working entirely from natural power sources like solar or water, which we can't even claim because our battery was charged by the mains before we got started. You know, and fun things like that. It's my favorite ham radio thing. It was when I was a kid, and once Becky got into the hobby, she found out about Field Day, and it's kind of what we do in the summer now. Yeah, and so we got together, and given everybody involved, we're calling ourselves the KTQA Irregular Radio Club, and we'll be submitting our scores probably next week.
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5: From New York City, the makers of Clipper Craft Clothes for Men, and more than 1,200 leading retail stores from coast to coast, presents Sir Arthur Conan Doyle's immortal character, the world's most famous detective, Sherlock Holmes, starring John Stanley. This week, The Adventure of the Elusive Agent. Part 2.
6: There it is, Holmes. 27 Ludwigstrasse. Ugly building.
7: Yes, and there's the front door, Watson. Shall we mount the stairs and ring?
6: Suicidal, I'd say. But if it's our only chance of finding that enemy agent and the plans that he's stolen...
7: It is our only chance. And the security of the Empire depends on it. So come along. We enter this awful building alive and well. Although undoubtedly we will not leave this way.
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9: What an impressive executive type.
5: Maybe an executive and certainly a man of excellent judgment who understands that when more than 1,200 independent merchants pool their tremendous buying power, as those Clippercraft merchants have done, they can offer you really fabulous values, as they do in Clippercraft clothes.
9: What a well-dressed man. What a handsome-looking man. What a successful-looking man. He's for me.
5: That's you. You. You in a new spring Clippercraft suit. Better choose yours tomorrow. Dr. Watson, last week in relating the adventure of the elusive agent, you left off as you and Mr. Holmes were pursuing an espionage agent named Emil Marco.
6: Yes, Mr. Hennis. Shall I recall how we were led to his trail?
5: Yes.
6: It was 1913. An atmosphere of foreboding gripped the continent. War with Germany was imminent. British plans of priceless value had been stolen with the Germans by a young woman named Pamela Norton, a German agent. This Norton girl turned over half of the plans that she'd stolen to a chap named Gustav, who represented the leader of a huge espionage ring. Following the disappearance of the plans, Sir Mycroft Holmes asked his brother Sherlock to step in. In short order, Holmes and I were close to capturing the girl. But you may remember, Mr. Harris, we arrived too late. She'd been killed by the master spy because she refused to turn the other half of the plans over to him without receiving a gigantic sum. The master spy then vanished without having had time to seize the missing half from the girl's dead body. Detecting the odor of a rare tobacco about the room where the girl's corpse was found, Holmes and I, we dashed to a shop in Soho, the shop of a chap named Grimsby. We'd half the plans. The Germans had the other half. Both sides were in a deadlock, for the plans were useless unless they were complete. Grimsby, the tobacconist, described his client who used that tobacco, a Mr. Emil Marco, he said. Tall, thin, with a weird habit of twitching his mouth. We learned that this Emil Marco, the master spy, was in Paris at the Hotel Metropole. Shortly thereafter, Mr. Harris, Holmes and I were aboard the boat train for Dover on our way to Paris. We sat together, very silent and tense, realizing that every moment was vital. Holmes, the compartment door is opening.
7: Yes, we have a visitor, Watson.
6: Look, there's a hand with a gun.
8: Extinguish the lights in your compartment, Holmes.
6: We'll do nothing of the sort.
8: I will not enter until you have extinguished the lights.
7: Do as he says, Watson. He couldn't possibly miss you from there.
6: Well, very well. Well, complete darkness.
8: I'm sorry it is necessary for us to meet under these strange circumstances, Holmes, but it may in the future be necessary that you do not recognize me. Therefore, my request for darkness.
6: By George,
8: I can see your silhouettes. If either of you attempts to move or calls for help, I will blow out your brains.
7: What is the purpose of this visit, sir?
8: You are journeying to Paris to find Mr. Emil Marco.
6: What of it?
8: I can save a great deal of time and trouble for you.
7: Can you?
8: Yes. I represent Mr. Marco. As you know, he already has half of a set of plans in his possession. But his portion is worthless because you have the other half, Holmes.
7: Indeed, and I do not intend to surrender it.
8: Mr. Marco is fully prepared to make an intriguing offer.
7: What is it?
8: Give me your half of the plans. We will pay you £20,000.
7: Rubbish.
8: Say £30,000?
6: The plans are not for sale.
8: £50,000.
7: If you finish stating the nature of your offer, sir, you may leave.
8: I've never found myself in a situation where enough money would not provide a happy solution. You have a price, Holmes, I'm sure.
7: I most certainly have not. There may well be persons of differing political views who would betray the British Empire. I'm not one of them.
8: Come, come, Holmes, very touching. Now, would you name your price?
6: There isn't any.
8: Holmes, you are forcing us to take the plans from you.
7: If you can find my half.
8: And you are forcing us to kill you.
7: If that can be arranged.
8: Might I point out that in our organization we never kill our opponents in an ordinary manner, that we prefer to torture them to death? I'd accept the money if I were you.
7: My answer is a definite and final no. You might inform Emil Marco that I intend to secure his half of the plans and return them to Whitehall.
8: Very ambitious. But you underestimate the power of Marco's organization, which will now be devoted to securing your half of the plans and to conceiving new and exciting torture devices for you and Dr. Watson. Good night, gentlemen. I planned this as a short and pleasant visit. I trust that it was.
6: Well, let's after the rascal, Holmes.
7: That's futile, Watson. He's armed, we're not. Even in these few seconds, doubtless he disappeared into another compartment. Besides, we've no idea what he looks like. We must wait, Watson, for Paris and the Hotel Metropole.
1: I will open the door. Bonsoir.
7: Bonsoir, mademoiselle. I am Sherlock Holmes. My colleague, Dr. Watson.
6: How do you do?
1: Enchanté.
7: The clerk downstairs told us this was Emil Marco's suite.
1: It is.
6: May we come in?
1: Yes, of course. I am Mademoiselle Mathilde Piaget. Emil is not here. Make yourselves comfortable, gentlemen.
7: Thank you.
1: May I help you?
7: When will Mr. Marco return, mademoiselle?
1: Emil said he would return tonight at 9.
7: You are a friend of his, I presume?
1: I met Emil at the bar of this hotel just a short time ago. But we are already very close friends.
7: You know much about him?
1: I never ask questions. What my gentleman acquaintances do is their business.
7: I see. This Marco, is he tall, thin?
1: Yes, with green eyes. Fascinating. Exciting.
6: Does he have a curious habit of twitching his mouth?
1: He does.
6: Well, he's our man, Holmes.
1: What do you want with him?
7: I thought you were more interested in details about your gentleman acquaintances.
1: Very well. Ça m'est égal. I do not care. Emil has an exquisite suite here. He has invited me to enjoy it until his return. Would you care to wait? Have a drink? Perhaps we may become friends, too.
7: Thank you, no. We've more urgent matters at hand. Come, Watson, to our room. Mademoiselle, we shall return at 9 sharp to meet Emil Marco.
6: Given us here at the hotel, eh, Holmes?
7: Yes, Watson. But obviously an intruder has chosen to upset the decor.
6: Yes, by Jove, someone has been here to our rooms. Made a ghastly mess of them. Look, they've opened every drawer in the chest. And our luggage.
7: Yes, forced open and the contents strewn on the floor. I should say the alluring demoiselle was also a member of this fantastic ring of spies that's closing in on us.
6: Mathilde? Do you really think so?
7: Quite. Clearly, the objective was to lure us to Marco's suite, occupy us temporarily, while others went through our luggage here in our room.
6: But the plans, Holmes, they were here in your valise. They may have stolen your half of the plans.
7: Precisely why I'm rummaging through the luggage.
6: Well, are they gone?
7: Yes, Watson. The plans are gone.
6: Well, then you bungled it, Holmes. For the first time in your entire career, Holmes, you bungled it. And, for such high stakes.
7: Have I?
6: Did you hear a strange sound, huh?
7: Yes, I do. Coming from that closet to your left. Open it, Watson. Careful.
6: Yes, right.
7: See anything in there?
6: Well, one of my traveling bags, that's all.
7: Are you sure?
6: Absolutely.
7: Bring the bag here to me quickly.
6: All right. There you are. Yes, the ticking's coming from inside the bag.
7: Open it, man, instantly. It may be a time bomb placed there by Marco's ring.
6: Time bomb?
7: Yes.
6: Just 1 second here. I'll just open this catch.
7: Hurry, sir. Hurry. The clothing. Take it out, Watson. We must see.
6: Yes. See the suits and shoes. Yes, I see it, Holmes. It's a small black object.
7: Quick, give it to me. Watson, open the window.
6: Go through it, man. Hurry. Go on, Holmes. We'll be killed. It went off in the yard. We were a split second away from being blown to bits.
7: It's quite the stairway, Watson. Follow me.
6: Where to?
7: Downstairs. I shall speak to the clerk at the main desk. I don't believe a word that French girl said. I do not believe Marco's gone until 9. I do believe that if we challenge this spy ring that has us trapped here in the hotel, it'll be death immediately, either for them or for us. And that is just the way I want it.
9: Mr. Harris, tell me again about that handsome-looking man. He's for me.
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3: 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And in Jamaica, the B&B Clothes Shop, 16408 Jamaica Avenue.
5: Dr. Watson, I can't recall you and Mr. Holmes being in a more baffling and dangerous situation than at the Hotel Metropole in Paris, a few steps behind Emil Marco, the elusive enemy agent.
6: It was extremely dangerous, Mr. Harris. Marco's German spy ring, which seemed to be everywhere we turned, had found Holmes's half of the infinitely valuable British war plans and had vanished with it. Holmes and I hurried to the front desk of the hotel to question the clerk.
7: I understand, Clark, that Mr. Emil Marco will return here at 9 this evening.
4: Monsieur Marco?
7: Yes.
4: Did you go to his suite earlier this evening, Monsieur Holmes?
7: Yes, yes, yes, I did. There was a young lady there.
4: I am sorry that you went directly to Monsieur Marco's suite. If you had stopped to inquire here, I might have saved time for you. You see, Monsieur Marco left this afternoon. Permanently.
6: Well,
7: and the young lady and his suite, Mathilde Piaget?
4: The mademoiselle left just a few moments ago.
6: Do you know where she's gone?
4: I believe she said something about the train to Berlin. She was in great hurry.
6: To meet Emil Marco, no doubt, eh?
7: What time does the train depart for Berlin?
4: It departs in approximately 4 minutes.
6: Well, that's not enough time for us to reach the station.
7: Perhaps not, Watson, but there's nothing to prevent our boarding the train after it and rushing to Berlin.
4: The train after it departs in 2 hours, monsieur.
7: We should be aboard that train, Watson. Thank you, Clark.
6: Berlin, Holmes, are you mad? The very center, the German government? Well, if we've almost been murdered outside of Germany, what on earth might happen to us were we found in Berlin?
7: Our personal safety does not matter in this case, Watson. We are on a counter-espionage assignment for the British governor. By all the rules of international intelligence, you and I are expendable. My brother Mycroft made it clear that possession of these plans may mean triumph or defeat in a war with Germany. So, you and I, my dear Watson, are petty marionettes. We'll fetch our luggage and ride to Berlin.
6: Oh, it's awfully crowded, this Berlin station, Holmes.
7: Yes, Watson, and I dare say this crowd is neatly spiced with Marco's men awaiting an opportunity to strike.
6: Very foolhardy, Holmes, to have entered the trap this way. How the dickens will you ever find that French girl? Or Marco?
7: Elementary, my dear Watson, elementary.
6: Yes, but in all of Berlin? With their secret agents at every turn, scheming about our death?
7: I insist. As always, I have a method.
10: Latest newspapers. Buy your newspapers
7: here. Our first problem, Watson, will be to leave this station alive.
6: Yes, quite. Anyone in this crowd may be an agent with a knife or a gun.
7: Quite. Keep your eyes open.
10: Newspaper, gentlemen.
6: No, thank you.
10: All the news, gentlemen, just to finish. All the news.
6: We told you we don't want a newspaper. Now, I'll be off with you.
7: This way, Watson. There's the exit.
6: A crude news vendor. Practically shoved the newspaper down our throats. I say it's very dark outside the station here, Holmes. Is it advisable for us to step out this way?
7: We cannot remain here at the railway terminal. We must find our coquette and Marco. Right, there's the exit.
6: One moment, Holmes.
7: What is it?
6: That news vendor. He seems to be following us.
7: Just your imagination.
6: No, I don't think so. He was at the center of the station when we stepped off the train. He's been right behind us ever since.
7: All right. Walk through the exit. That's it. Watch him.
6: He's still behind us.
7: Duck into this doorway. It's as black as pitch. We'll lose him.
6: Yes, right.
7: Now, wait. See if he comes through the exit.
6: We'll be helpless, Holmes. I'm sure he has a gun.
7: Shh. Wait.
6: There he is. He's looking about.
10: I see you two gentlemen in the doorway. Will remain there, please. Do not move. Do not speak. I have a gun. I am coming over to chat with you.
11: Good evening, Mr. Holmes, Dr. Watson.
6: If you intend to kill us, go on and shoot. Be over with it.
11: I should like to introduce myself. My name is Collins, British Intelligence.
6: British Intelligence?
7: Aha, then you received my wire.
11: We did.
6: Wire? What wire?
7: The moment I knew the French girl had left for Berlin, Watson, while you were packing our luggage, I sent a wire here to British Intelligence in code. Mycroft had given me the information as to the technique, if required. My wire described Mathilde in detail. I told British Intelligence to pick her up here at the station and keep after her. Then to communicate with us at the moment we left the train.
11: We spotted her leaving the train. We followed her.
7: Excellent.
11: I'm sorry if I gave you a bit of a scare following you this way. I had no choice in the matter. I had to force you to stand here. You might have believed I was a German agent and fled.
7: Where is Mathilde?
11: She's gone to a building on the outskirts of Berlin. An old ramshackle building. Awful place. 27 Ludwigstrasse.
7: Thank you, Collins. You've done a superb job.
11: Are you going to 27 Ludwigstrasse now, Mr. Holmes?
7: This very minute.
11: Just you and Dr. Watson?
7: Just the two of us. A third party might alarm the Germans so much that they'd simply fire at us as we approach the building. It must be more beguiling. It must appear as though Watson and I are merely dupes falling into their hands.
6: Holmes, how can the two of us possibly hope to overcome whatever crew of blasted devils is at 27 Ludwigstrasse?
11: It does seem rash, Mr. Holmes.
7: Nevertheless, it must be done. Watson and I must enter that building if we're to find Marco and the plans. We must enter it alone, alive, and well. Although we may not leave that way.
6: That is how 27 Ludwigstrasse. It's an ugly building.
7: Front door, Watson. Shall we mount the stairs and ring?
6: Suicidal, I'd say. But if it's our only chance,
7: Come along, then.
1: Monsieur Holmes. Dr. Watson, I am so happy to see you again.
7: Mademoiselle, may we come in?
1: Certainly. I'm delighted. Won't you make yourselves comfortable?
7: Thank you. You've been expecting us, of course.
1: Of course. We were sorry that time bomb did not kill you at the Hotel Metropole. We realized you would continue your efforts to find Emil Marco and the plans our men took from your luggage.
6: Where is Marco?
1: I am afraid you will not meet him, Dr. Watson.
7: And why won't we meet this Marco?
1: Oh, because we are going to kill you, Monsieur Holmes.
7: Oh?
1: Oh, I am being rude. I forgot. A cigarette? Drink?
6: If you think we're going to remain seated here doing nothing, just accepting this...
10: I'm afraid there isn't anything you can do about it, Dr. Watson.
7: Ah, I recognize the voice. Our visitor in the train compartment.
10: Yes, Holmes. I may introduce myself now. My name is Gustav. Like Matilda, I'm an employee of Emil Marco, his personal representative. And I still have that same gun, you see. You've played a rather deplorable trick on us, Mr. Holmes.
7: Have I, Gustav?
10: We wanted your half of the plans. You left them in your luggage. We examined them carefully.
7: Yes.
10: They are false. They're not really your half of the plans at all, are they? An excellent counterfeit, but with its weakness.
6: That's wonderful, Holmes. Then they haven't the real half they wanted, eh?
7: I hardly been stupid enough to have gallivanted about the continent carrying the real half. I resent that, Gustav. You've underestimated me.
10: I beg your pardon. Now, as for the business at hand, I'd like you to meet a friend of ours. Peter.
12: Yeah, Gustav.
10: Peter, this is Mr. Holmes and Dr. Watson.
12: I see. I will take care of them for you.
10: Peter was a wrestler. Unfortunately, he was drugged. His tactics were illegal. Too cruel. You may leave, Matilda.
1: Yes, Gustav. Good night, Mr. Holmes. Doctor?
10: Peter has made quite a study of the human body, Holmes. He's a specialist in various methods of creating unbearable pain.
12: Yeah, I have my own way.
10: Holmes, we want to know exactly where the real half of the plans is. Your half.
7: I haven't the slightest intention of revealing that, Gustav.
10: Dr. Watson, could Holmes have told you where he has hidden those papers?
6: He did not. If he did, I would defy you to learn their whereabouts.
10: I was afraid this would be your answer. You're a reckless gentleman, Holmes. You force me to take all sorts of steps that I am most reluctant to take. I'm a mild man at soul. I believe the problems of man versus man can be settled on a cordial level. I dislike animal tactics. But, since you insist, eat up.
12: Yeah, Gustav. Ready. I will make them talk very quickly by taking hold of the arm.
10: You may recall, Holmes, in the train compartment, I said we never kill our opponents in an ordinary manner. We torture them to death. I want to know where the papers are, Holmes. But perhaps it will require just a bit of persuasion. Peter!
12: Yeah. So, I take these horns and...
10: That's it, Peter. That's it. Go on. Persuade them!
12: Yeah.
5: Well, Dr. Watson, are you going to stop here at this crucial point?
6: Well, time will allow no more for this evening, Mr. Harris. However, next week, I shall tell you the utterly astonishing end of our adventure of the elusive agent. The most surprising development in all of Holmes's adventures. The final chapter concerned a horrible illusion. A bloody battle in an abandoned castle, and a revelation about the missing plans that altered the entire course of the First World War.
5: The makers of Clippercraft clothes and more than 1,200 stores from coast to coast have brought you another in the new series of broadcasts featuring the world's most famous detective, Sherlock Holmes. Our stories are based upon the character Sherlock Holmes, created by Sir Arthur Conan Doyle, and the program is produced and directed by Basil Lochran. Sherlock Holmes is played by John Stanley, Dr. Watson by George Spelman. This week's story was written by Howard Merrill, with special music by Albert Berman. If you don't know your Clippercraft dealer, write Clippercraft, 200 Fifth Avenue, New York City. Be sure to listen next week to Sherlock Holmes in the final chapter of The Adventure of the Elusive Agent. 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
13: Bayana Mohammed, Cannon Beach, 6 p.m. It is 6 p.m. on the beach with my family, burning a hot fire. The sun is going down with the color of orange. I hear the waves roaring in my ears. Find your purpose, find your purpose. I see the 9 seagulls high up in the sky, the deep blue sky. It is 6:10. My family went inside the dark, black wooden house. I stayed outside, feeling the icy cold wind against my dark chocolate bar face. It is 6:30. I am thinking about my purpose. What is my purpose in life? Is it being a fashion designer, a singer, a dancer, businesswoman? I close my eyes with my back lie down on the chestnut sand. I see in my head my vision for life. 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I feel free. I feel I know what to do in my life. It is a fashion designer and creating my own business. I go into the house with the smell of sizzling onions, like victory. Everyone is talking, but I rush into my room. 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I feel free, 6:45. 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I feel free, 7:15. I feel free, 7:30. I feel free, 7:45. I feel I have a purpose. I prayed and prayed. My mother walked in and knocks on the door. Bayana, Bayana, are you okay? I say, I'm fine, I say. My mother says, okay, and leaves the door. I sat on my bed and covered my face with my bright yellow pillow and cried tears of joy. I wiped my face with my dirty orange shirt from the fire engine hamper. I run through my door and never looked back. I am free, free, free. I found who I must be. The next day I go to the beach, full with my head centered on God and my purpose in life. I am focused. It is 6 a.m.

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3: 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Tonight, we bring you transcribed a story of what might have happened in the famous Lizzie Borden case. We call it Goodbye, Miss Lizzie Borden. So now, starring Paula Winslow, Virginia Gregg, and Irene Tedrow, here is tonight's suspense play, Goodbye, Miss Lizzie Borden.

0: what did I do with my purse? Oh, there it is. Oh, dear, I know I've forgotten something. Something.
1: Is that everything, ma'am?
0: Huh? Oh, yes, just the two suitcases. What are you doing with the trunk, expressman? There isn't any trunk, only the two bags. I'm only going for a short visit.
2: My trunk, Miss Emma. I'm leaving.
0: Oh, Maggie.
2: It's all right, expressman. You can take the trunk out.
1: Yes, ma'am.
0: Maggie, you can't.
2: I can't help it. I'm sorry, I really am, but I can't stand it another minute.
0: Oh, dear. They all leave. They always do. What are we going...
2: I'm sorry, Miss Emma. I've only stayed this long for your sake. I couldn't bear to leave you alone with her.
0: Thank you, Maggie.
2: Now you'll be gone off on your little vacation, and she'll have somebody else in the kitchen maybe before you come back.
0: Oh, dear, Maggie. What shall we do? What are we going to do?
2: I can't stand it, Miss Emma. I never feel alone in this house. I'm cleaning about, thinking no evil, and then I get a shiver between my shoulder blades, and I turn around, and there she is, perfectly still, just looking at me, with that look she's had since the trial. It's more than a body can stand, and I'm leaving.
0: I know, Maggie. She's always spying. She knows every move I make. I know.
2: Never a party, no callers, not a friend to drop in of an evening. It's like a house of death.
0: It is a house of death. I can't stand it any more than you can. That's why I'm going down to Fairhaven. I can't stand being cooped up with her any longer.
2: Then you know what I mean, Miss Emma.
0: Have you told her?
2: No. No. If you want to know the truth, I was afraid to say anything. Thought I might get my trunk away with your things before she knew.
0: Where is she?
2: Upstairs.
0: Well, you'd better hurry then. Goodbye, Maggie.
2: Goodbye, miss. I'm sorry. And don't miss your train.
0: Oh, I won't. I have a half hour yet. And it isn't as if there wasn't another one soon after, you know.
2: Well, I know you, Miss Emma. Don't miss them both. Goodbye.
0: Goodbye, Maggie. Oh, what am I going to do?
3: Miss Lizzie, Miss Borden is out.
0: Oh, dear. Why can't they leave us in peace? Oh, now, what did I do with my gloves? Oh, I wonder what time it is. Maggie! Oh, she's gone. Oh, dear. Lizzie will be furious. Oh, who is it? Who is it?
3: Miss Borden.
0: Oh, no, you can't come in. My sister won't see you. Please, take your shoe out of the door.
3: So this is the scene of the crime.
0: Oh, please.
3: What's found over there?
0: Please, my
3: blood
0: sister.
3: Spattered all over the walls. Had them repapered, haven't you?
0: Oh.
3: Nice happy pattern, too. Oh, this is the picture, isn't it? The one that had 46 blood spots on it. You're Miss Lizzie Borden, I presume.
0: Oh, no, I'm not.
3: I must say, you're not what I expected. Out west where I come from, when a woman's tough, she's tough. Now, Miss Lizzie,
0: Not Miss Lizzie. I am Miss Emma.
3: Oh, the sister. That accounts for it. Well, Miss Emma, this is the anniversary of the Second Street murders, isn't it? It's just a year since Mr. and Mrs. Borden were murdered by...
0: Since my father and stepmother died. We don't talk about it.
3: I missed your sister's trial. Some old girl, I heard.
0: She was acquitted. We don't talk about it.
3: Of course not. But the public is interested, you know. Now, I'm from Cripple Creek, Colorado, Miss Emma. Greatest town on earth. Pick up gold right on the streets. I represent the Cripple Creek Record. And I'm here to get some impressions for my paper... Second Street revisited and all
0: Oh,
3: that.
0: You're one of those nasty female reporters. Oh, Lizzie hates reporters. I know she won't listen to you for a minute.
3: Oh, well. Hey, isn't that a picture of Pike's Peak on the wall?
0: Oh, yes. It's quite artistic, isn't it? Uncle Morse brought it back to me from the gold fields. It's all he brought back. He painted it himself.
3: Now, isn't that a coincidence? I'm from the Pike's Peak gold fields myself.
0: Oh.
3: Morse. Is your Uncle Morse an old codger, 60-ish maybe?
0: A droopy mustache.
3: That's it, a droopy mustache and a sort of...
0: Tall and thin. Oh, my goodness. Do you know Uncle Morse?
3: I should say I do. I knew him well in Cripple Creek. Oh, where's the old coyote? Put her there, Miss Emma. Any niece of old man Morse is a friend of mine.
0: Oh, how do you do? Won't you sit down, Miss...
3: Nellie Cutts. You just call me Nellie. Now, as I was saying... I represent the Cripple Creek Record, and I'm on kind of a roving commission to report how things are on this side of the range. And listen, this Borden story's got everything. New England old maid, Sunday school teacher, and all that. Just as a story, you know. Color? She ups and kills half the family with an axe. Interview with Miss Lizzie Borden a year after. Great stuff. They eat it up in Cripple Creek.
0: She won't see you. Lizzie won't see you. I know that.
3: Well, how about a word from you, the sister? How does it feel, Miss Emma, to live day in and day out within sight of the very bloodstains, as you might say? How does it feel to take meals with the woman who was tried for the crime?
0: Oh, I've stood it as long as I can. That's why I'm going to Fairhaven. I can be alone in Fairhaven.
3: Must have been pretty tough on the nerves this last year. I guess Miss Lizzie'd be difficult to live with, huh?
0: Shh! She hears. She's always listening and spying. She never leaves me alone. Oh, dear, I mustn't miss the 3:37. What time is it?
3: You won't miss it. It's only 9:45.
0: Oh, my watch says 10.
3: No, I set mine at the station.
4: Lizzie
3: just
4: Borden took an axe and gave her mother 40 weapons.
3: What was that? She gave her father 41.
0: Oh,
3: how did it begin?
4: She gave her father 41.
3: This is a classic. Lizzie Borden took an axe and gave her...
0: Oh, please, please don't. She hears every word you say down here. Her room is right up there.
3: Right up there. But she wasn't up there when her father was being murdered, was she? She was in the barn eating pears, she says. Now, Miss Emma, just sit down a minute, please. Is it true that on the morning of the murder, the breakfast consisted of bananas, cookies, and cold mutton soup?
0: I don't know. I wasn't here. I was at Fairhaven.
3: Cold mutton soup in August. No wonder somebody committed murder. Well, now, Miss Emma, your stepmother was found upstairs with her head battered in with an axe.
0: That's right.
3: And your father's body was on the sofa here, like this.
0: Oh, don't!
3: Miss Lizzie spread the alarm. The front door was triple locked, and Miss Lizzie was watching the side door, so she says. She was watching from the upper barn window, just standing there, eating a pear and looking out, she says. How could anyone outside have done it? How could they escape right under her eyes if Miss Lizzie wasn't lying?
0: My sister was acquitted.
3: It beats me how they acquitted her.
0: Blood.
3: Hmm?
0: Blood. Whoever did it was covered with blood.
3: Well, what about it?
0: Everybody saw Lizzie within 10 minutes of the crime, and she hadn't a spot of blood on her. The biggest professors at Harvard tried to find blood on her clothes. There wasn't any. That's why they had to acquit her.
3: Tell me, Miss Emma, did you look carefully at Miss Lizzie to see if there was any blood on her hair, perhaps, or her shoes?
0: Certainly not my own sister. Besides, I didn't see Lizzie till I got back from Fairhaven that night.
3: Maybe she used an apron, one of those big coveralls.
0: They never found one.
3: Easy enough to hide a thing like that in your own house. They never found the axe either, did they?
0: No. They never found the axe. I often wondered where it got to.
3: They searched the house?
0: Yes. They searched.
3: They took up the carpets, didn't they? Did they search the chimney?
0: Of course they did.
3: Did they open the flue?
0: No. We wouldn't have them tearing up the house.
3: I'd tear it up. Loose brick here. Wouldn't be hard.
0: Oh, Lizzie wouldn't have it. Everything's Lizzie's now. Lizzie's and mine.
3: Miss Emma, excuse me, but is there any insanity in your family?
0: Certainly not. That's the first thing they started asking. Oh, they asked ever so many questions about Uncle Morse.
3: Good old Uncle Morse. He arrived for a visit, didn't he? Just the day before the murders.
0: Yes, and they were awful about Uncle Morse. They kept asking people if he was quite right in the head. Just because he doesn't work steady any place, but sort of drifts around. Oh, it made me terribly angry. Uncle Morse is as sane as I am.
3: Where was he the morning of the murders?
0: Visiting around. He had a perfect alibi. It was just humiliating the way they snooped around about everybody. Where was Uncle Morse? Where was I?
3: Miss Emma, tell me about the kitten. Oh, they say the kitten was found down in the cellar, dead. It had been killed with an axe.
0: Oh, the kitten. The kitten was the hardest. I cried for a week. It brought on my neuralgia. I like kittens. Lizzie never cried at all. It was Lizzie's kitten. She's a hard woman.
3: Yes. Well, now, Miss Emma, let's get back to the fatal day. Mrs. Borden is lying in her blood upstairs. The servant is downstairs. She hears Mr. Borden at the front door trying to get in. She goes to let him in. She finds the door is triple locked. She lets him in, and upstairs on the landing, she hears a horrible, gloating laugh. The murderer is standing up there, Miss Emma. And as she sees her second victim walk into her trap, she laughs.
5: It wasn't Lizzie. Lizzie was downstairs.
3: She changed her story. First she said she was downstairs, then upstairs. She was lying then. Well, in comes Mr. Borden and lies down for a nap, right here on the sofa. The murderer covers herself with something and creeps up on the old man with an axe from behind, like this. And brings down the axe again and again.
5: No,
3: what
5: no.
3: Was it, Lizzie?
5: Oh,
3: was it?
5: No, no, no, it wasn't Lizzie. It wasn't...
6: Emma.
5: Oh.
6: You talk too much, Emma.

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1: 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Don't give fire a place to start. 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Repair electrical wiring as soon as it shows signs of wear. 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
0: And now, we bring back to our Hollywood soundstage Virginia Gregg, Irene Tedrow, and Paula Winslow, starring in tonight's production, Goodbye, Miss Lizzie Borden, a tale well calculated to keep you in suspense.

0: Lizzie, this lady's an old friend of Uncle Morse.
1: You're going to miss your train, Emma.
0: Oh, yes, Lizzie. Oh, dear, perhaps I should have called a cab. But it's only a step from here. Goodbye, Lizzie.
1: Goodbye. Emma?
0: Yes?
1: You forgot your gloves.
0: Oh, so I did. Thank you, Lizzie. Goodbye. Goodbye, Miss...
2: I represent the Cripple Creek Record, Miss Lizzie.
1: A friend of Uncle Morse? What color hair has the old man got?
2: Gray.
1: Bald as an egg. Good day, miss.
2: But, Miss Borden, my paper wants an interview.
1: I don't give interviews.
2: Just one question, Miss Lizzie. The blood-stained apron, where did it get to?
1: I have nothing to say.
2: And the bloody axe. Why wasn't the chimney back searched?
1: Good day, miss.
2: If you just say a

0: I missed the train.
1: You can catch the next one.
0: Lizzie, your apron and the axe. That's where they were all the time.
1: Lock the door, Emma.
0: You hid them there, after.
1: Yes. I was afraid Maggie would come down any minute. I hid them in the flue.
0: I always wondered where they got to. I wondered how they could search and search and never find them.
1: Father kept money behind that brick. He never knew I knew. And once he was dead, nobody knew about it but me.
0: Why did you do it?
1: There's a way, isn't there, to tell who's been handling a weapon?
0: I don't know. You've always been the clever one. I don't see any marks.
1: I don't either, but they say the police can. A Frenchman wrote a book about it. Besides, you bought the axe in Fairhaven. It has the store mark etched on the head.
0: Why, Lizzie, you knew all the time.
1: I saw you. I saw you from the barn window. You came out the side door and stood looking around. And I saw your face. It was all I needed. You ran to the street and I came in and found Father. It was my apron. And the blood. You needn't have used my apron, Emma.
0: It was the handiest, Lizzie.
1: And you brought the axe from Fairhaven. I only had a minute. I hid them in Father's hiding place. They were safe until that newspaper snooper began to get ideas.
0: Why did you hide them, Lizzie?
1: But what else could I do? I hated her too, Emma.
0: Oh, you don't remember our mother as I do. You couldn't have hated Mrs. Borden as I did.
1: But Father. Why, Father?
0: After what he did to Mother? Marrying that woman so soon after? You were always soft over Father, Lizzie.
1: It's a relief, I suppose. Oh, time after time I've wanted to ask you about things when they were asking me questions, cross-examining, keeping after me. Oh, I wanted so badly to know so I would know what to say, but I never dared ask you. They had spies about me all the time. Oh, I made so many mistakes. When they asked if I'd seen anybody leave the house, I was on my guard not to mention you. I said, no, nobody. So they decided it couldn't have been a stranger that did it. It must have been Lizzie. Oh, I ought to have said I saw the murderer leaving, a big bearded man with a bloody axe. But I wasn't used to lying.
0: And when I went on the stand and told the truth, that I hated her worse than you did, they were sure I was lying to cover you.
1: I had to lie about the laugh. I had to change my story and say I was up there laughing. Otherwise they would have started asking who was laughing. Whose laugh sounds like Lizzie's?
0: Mine.
1: I haven't laughed since.
0: Neither have I.
1: I haven't laughed since I found my kitten dead.
0: Oh, Lizzie, having to kill the kitten was the hardest. It brought on my neuralgia. I cried for a week over the kitten.
1: I know you did.
0: I cried because I had to do it, Lizzie.
1: Oh, I should have understood then. After the kitten, I should have been on guard. You know, I was afraid at first they'd find out you'd been away from Fairhaven.
0: Oh, I prayed for guidance, Lizzie. All the time I was at Fairhaven, I stayed in my room and prayed for guidance.
1: What's that got to do with it?
0: Why, don't you see? When the answer came to me, I just got the axe and started for Fall River. They thought I was still in my room.
1: What a risk that was.
0: Oh, no. No risk, Lizzie. My prayers for guidance were answered, don't you see? I was protected.
1: I protected you.
0: Why? I wonder why.
1: Oh, I don't know. Because I've always protected you, I suppose. Because I enjoyed having the laugh on everybody, maybe.
0: I never guessed. You had the laugh on me, didn't you, Lizzie?
1: Didn't you know I knew? No, of course you didn't.
0: What would you have done if they'd found you guilty?
1: Oh, Gone through with it, I suppose? I'd have gone through with it before I'd given in to them.
0: I guess you would. You were always a wicked, stubborn thing.
1: Oh, I used to get sick of it. The jail, reporters, examining, cross-examining. I'd get sick of it and think I'd had enough. I'd tell them now the truth. And then that prosecutor would come along with his pious face like a public statue. And the very thought of giving in and admitting I'd lie would make me say, no, I'll face it. They won't break me. And they didn't.
0: No, they didn't.
1: Besides, would have been giving in for nothing. They wouldn't have believed me.
0: I suppose they wouldn't.
1: I used to wonder, if they found me guilty, what would you have done?
0: I used to wonder, too. But I had my guidance. I didn't let it worry me.
1: No, it didn't worry you. Me sitting there in court day after day, the crowd hating me.
0: I know, Lizzie.
1: Oh, how do you know? How do you know what I went through? The crowd staring, thinking I did it. The women who hiss at you at the courtroom door, they hate you. They want to see you dead. What do you know about it?
0: What do you know about it, Lizzie? You had the easy part. You didn't have to do it. I thought it would be like chopping wood. It isn't. Wood splits. The other strikes back. It stops you. Wood doesn't bleed, Lizzie. It doesn't fly. Jump at you. The air filled with it.
1: I saw the walls.
0: You don't know. You don't know anything. You didn't have to do it. I didn't want to. Listen, there she is, Mrs. Borden, going up the stairs. I'll have to hurry.
1: Mrs. Borden's gone, Emma. She's been gone for a year.
0: No, she's upstairs. Don't stop me.
1: Put down the axe, Emma, and come with me.
0: Where?
1: Just across the street to see Dr. Bowen.
0: Oh, so you can put me away. So you can shut me up. I'll not be shut up, Lizzie. I wasn't meant to be shut up.
1: Just come and see Dr. Bowen.
0: No, he'll put me away. I'll not have it, Lizzie. I'll die first. Oh, but I don't have to die, do I? Nobody knows but you. I'm not the one to die.
1: Emma, what are you doing?
0: I'm putting on my apron. I just explained to you, Lizzie. Blood spatters. You don't want me to spoil my best Bengaline, do you?
1: Emma, listen to me. You have to go to Fairhaven. You'll miss the train. Emma. Emma.
0: It won't take long. It's over in a minute, Lizzie.
1: Emma, think what you're doing. You can't escape twice.
0: Oh, yes, I can. I do what I have to do, and the rest takes care of itself. Oh, I don't want to. You must understand
1: Emma,
0: that.
1: Emma, you don't have to.
0: Oh, yes. I knew as soon as I saw the axe. What else did you keep it for? I knew there was to be another.
1: But I kept it to protect you, Emma.
0: Oh, Lizzie, don't talk. It only makes it harder. Now, Lizzie.
1: Here, give it to me. That's better.
2: Miss Lizzie, can't you change your mind and give me a statement now Miss Emma's gone? There you are, Miss Emma. You missed the train after all.
1: You don't have to talk through the window, miss. Take that thing off, Emma, and open the front door.
2: Well, good for you, Miss Lizzie.
1: Give me the apron, quick. I'll cover the axe with the newspaper. You be quiet. Now, open the door.
2: Oh, this is real nice of you, Miss Lizzie. Hot day. I hope we have rain.
1: What's the weather forecast? What's the paper say? Fair and warmer, fair and warmer.
2: Oh, fair and warmer.
1: Now then, young woman, what do you want to know? Quickly, please.
2: Tell me, Miss Lizzie, the murder weapon. Is it ever found? What's your opinion? Where did it get to?
1: I think the murderer carried it away with him.
2: That's all you think?
1: That's all, thank you very much.
2: But I'm not through.
1: I have nothing more to say. Miss Emma's leaving now. You can walk with her to the station.
2: Well, hey, Isn't this the Providence Journal? I hear they put out a scorching editorial wanting to know why these murders are still unsolved.
1: Please don't...
3: Emma. Don't miss your train. Come along.
0: I'll send for my things, Lizzie.
3: Very well, Emma.
0: Goodbye, Lizzie.
2: Isn't she coming back?
3: What did you say?
2: Isn't she coming back?
3: No. She isn't coming back.
2: So that's the axe. Whole thing torn wide open now, hmm? Will you give me a statement?
3: Certainly not.
2: Miss Emma thinks now you killed them, doesn't she? Did you, Miss Lizzie?
3: No, I didn't kill them.
2: Come on, you've been acquitted. You can't be tried again.
3: I didn't do it.
2: Then who did it? It was somebody in the house. There's the murder weapon. If you didn't do it, who did? Maggie? Miss Emma? Miss Emma, that's it, Miss Emma Borden. Why didn't I see it before?
3: Stop talking rubbish, young woman. I'll make a statement for you. I did it.
2: You killed them? You killed them both with the axe?
3: Yes.
2: Why? Why did you?
3: I don't like cold mutton soup.
2: What a scoop.
3: It isn't a scoop.
2: Why not?
3: It isn't a scoop if you can't print it, and I'll sue you if you print it. I've been acquitted in open court, my girl. I'm innocent, and don't you forget it. You print a word, and I'll sue. I've got $250,000, and I'll spend every cent of it defending my good name.
2: Good name? Everybody in Fall River knows you did it. You just admitted it yourself.
3: Never mind what I admitted. Just you keep your tongue between your teeth. You're not going to print that story so you can tear up those notes of yours.
2: I certainly will not tear it up. I have a duty to my paper.
3: I said... Tear it up.
2: You wouldn't.
3: Tear it up.
2: Of course, Miss Lizzie. I'm glad to oblige you. You can put down the axe. Thank you, Miss Lizzie, for your time. I'm just going.
3: Go on. Open the door. Go on.
2: Yes. Yes, of course. Thank you again. No wonder Miss Emma isn't coming back. Goodbye, Miss Lizzie.

0: Suspense, in which Irene Tedrow, Paula Winslow, and Virginia Gregg starred in tonight's presentation of Goodbye, Miss Lizzie Borden. Next week, be sure to listen to radio's outstanding theater of thrills, Suspense. Suspense is produced and transcribed by Anthony Ellis. Tonight's script is written by Lillian De La Torre. The music was composed by Rene Garrigan and conducted by Wilbur Hatch. Featured in the cast were Helen Klebe, Leonard Weinrib, and Richard Beals.
1: 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Tony Romano sings, the King Sisters, four in number, are, as you might expect, a quartet of highly vocal, tuneful gals. Roy Chamberlain's orchestra provides a gay musical backdrop to the proceedings, so listen to CBS Radio's Jack Carson Show Monday through Friday evenings, a new star attraction at the Star's address on most of these same stations.

Giovanni Perez. A cloud of ocean aroma finds its way up my nose, coaxes a cough out of me, and snaps me out of my trance. I finally put my pen down, and all at once, the crowds of smiling children are gone. The seagulls finally shut up, and there's a group of college kids by a campfire. There's no one splashing their friends, just acoustic guitar and surfboard drum solos. 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It's not natural. 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But somehow, this place is prettier at night. You can see the stars reflect off the wet sand and the waves try to hide them for just a moment, like the beach is trying to play peekaboo. 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

Hey everybody, this is LBIP, host of Freebase Radio, right here on KTQA. I wanted to get on the air today to tell you about a new album out by an artist named Dead Sean Kennedy, aka real name Sean Farrell. Sean is a multi-instrumentalist, music futurist, and visual artist residing in LA. His new album, The Legal Stations, pays homage to the early underground radio stations that helped spread experimental music that all fused together that bring us the drum and bass we hear today. And if you've ever tuned into Free Bass Radio, heard every Saturday night right here on KTQA, you'll know that I like to play some drum and bass. This is a really great album. I've been playing it for weeks since I got it, and you can hear this first song, Pretty Little Flower, on the latest Free Bass episode. I'm going to be playing five different songs today on this review, starting with Pretty Little Flower, so check it out.

0: right?
1: Differences.

Really like that tune, Pretty Little Flower, and the messaging ties in to the last tune on the album, I Love Everyone. Dead Sean Kennedy's music is described as Ronnie Size filtered through a Boards of Canada lens, and you can really hear those early jungle and drum and bass influences mixed with IDM construction throughout this release. The legal stations. Up next in the review, we're going to look at a tune called Business and My Bread, which has a lot of those same elements, but stepped up a little bit. Really great sample on this one, along with some infectious bass lines.

That was Business in My Bread by Dead Sean Kennedy off his new release, The Legal Stations, out June 20th on Sidehatch. Although The Legal Stations takes a bow to early drum and bass and jungle, at no time does Sean reference outdated tropes and old sonic signatures. Throughout the album, you can really tell that Sean is trying to create something brand new. For those of you who listen to KTQA, you may recognize my voice from my other show, The Cannabis Corner. That's why this next tune, The Blunt Song, is one of my favorites.

The voice sample, along with the drums, really goes off on that one. The Blunt song is indicative of a lot of tunes on the legal stations. It highlights that Sean is an artist deeply rooted in early 90s drum and bass, but clearly a dude making music in 2025. Up next in our review, we're going to hear Illusion of Time.

DSK puts his own unique spin on that one, along with some sick-ass bass lines. 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This song combines elements of jungle, grunge, and even hardcore.

0: Sean really brings it all together on that one. 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Sean is spelled S-E-A-N. 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

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We're going to play some soothing tunes to lube our eardrums from the massive explosions that have been happening the last couple of days. Please enjoy.

Hey, welcome back to The Wallpaper. Thanks for listening to some sweet, gentle tunes with us this morning. We're coming up on top of the hour. We're going to be getting out of here. Join us later today at Lux from noon to 3. We'll be spinning some jazz records. Probably have a couple records to browse as well, if you're in the mood. Know what I'm saying? Anyhow, thanks again for listening with us. If you want to catch us here, please tune in Friday evenings at 11 p.m. We'll do it all over again. Have a great day.

0: Tu mente es tu herramienta más poderosa para una carrera en un oficio calificado. 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
1: Por ejemplo, carreras en la fabricación de materiales aeroespaciales.
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3: Peace.

0: here. I found him.
1: Oh, well done, Watson.
2: Yes, there's been an accident.
1: Huh?
2: Here he is. Look.
1: But this is no accident, Watson.
2: It would take a terrible blow to crush a man's skull like this.
1: The poor fellow's been brutally murdered.
0: My medical training had given me some preparation for the many faces of death. And on several investigations with my friend Sherlock Holmes, I had reason to be grateful. My name is Watson, Dr. Watson, so often privileged to share the adventures of Sherlock Holmes. I will tell you what happened in the case of the Priory School. We had some dramatic entrances and exits upon our small stage at 221B Baker Street, Sherlock Holmes and I, but I can't recollect any as sudden and startling as the first appearance of Dr. Thornycroft Huxtable, M.A., Ph.D., etc., etc. His card seemed too small to carry the weight of his academic distinctions, but he himself was large and pompous, the embodiment of position and solidity. But this impression lasted little longer than his greeting.
3: How do you do, gentlemen? I am very, very...
0: Oh, great heavens, Holmes. Let's see.
4: Well, the old remedy's the thing here.
1: Brandy and water again?
4: Great believer in it. Usually does the trick, you must admit.
1: Oh, I do.
4: Ah, he's beginning to stir.
1: Return ticket from Mackleton in his watch pocket. That's in the north. He must have started out early.
4: Really, Holmes? Coming round.
1: Only curiosity, Watson.
3: Mr. Holmes, do forgive this weakness.
1: Oh, it's nothing, Doctor. Here, let me help you into this chair.
3: Thank you. You are very kind.
4: There you are, sir.
3: Mr. Holmes, it's absolutely imperative that you come back to Mackleton with me by the next train.
1: Oh, I'm afraid that's quite out of the question.
3: Mr. Holmes, have you heard nothing of the abduction of the Duke of Holderness's son?
1: Holderness? The former cabinet minister?
3: Exactly so. The Duke of Holderness committed his only son, young Lord Saltire, to my charge. Little did I know it was the prelude of the most crushing misfortune of my life.
1: Pray go on with your account, Dr. Huxtable.
3: Of course. Well, the boy arrived on May the 1st. A charming youth, but I venture to say far from happy at home. His parents separated, you know, not long before the boy came to me.
2: Yes, I remember that. The Duchess went to live in the south of France, didn't she?
3: That is so. The boy's sympathies were very much with her, I gather, but he had to remain with his father. Anyway, he settled down at the Priory at once.
2: That's good, then.
3: Yes. Well, he was found to be missing first thing last Tuesday morning. His bed had been slept in, and he'd obviously got dressed in his usual school suit. When the alarm was raised, I at once called the roll of the whole establishment, boys, masters, and servants. It revealed that Lord Saltire hadn't disappeared alone.
1: No?
3: No. Heidegger, the German art master, was missing also.
1: Ah.
3: His bed had also been slept in, but he seemed to have gone away partly dressed. His shirt and socks were lying on the floor. His bicycle was missing from the shed.
1: Surely there's an official investigation afoot.
3: Yes, though only locally. It has proved completely disappointing so far.
1: The whole affair has been handled deplorably.
3: I quite agree, sir. But I am not to blame. I knew of your reputation and wanted to come here at once. But His Grace would not countenance it. Actually, Holderness Hall is quite close to the Priory School, and at first we all thought that the boy must have gone there. Some sudden burst of homesickness, you know. It does happen. But the Duke was as surprised as we were when he heard the news.
1: Had the boy a bicycle?
3: No.
1: Was any bicycle missing other than the Germans, I mean?
3: No, none.
1: I see. Did anyone call to see the boy on the day before he disappeared?
3: No.
1: Did he get any letters?
3: Yes, he did get one letter from his father.
1: How do you know it was from his father?
3: The coat of arms on the envelope and His Grace's handwriting. It is easily recognizable.
1: Had the boy ever had a letter from France?
3: From France? Why, no. I should have remembered that.
1: You said, though, that the boy's sympathies were with his mother. Who told you that?
3: I had a confidential talk with His Grace's secretary, Mr. James Wilder.
1: I see.
3: Mr. Holmes, I shall have to be leaving for Euston. I must get back to the school at a time like this, you understand?
1: We shall be leaving for Euston, Dr. Huxtable.
3: Ah, Captain.
1: You, I, and my friend Watson here. This case of the Priory School has some singular features, yet it should be capable of solution. If the scent isn't too cold around your door, Dr. Huxtable, perhaps two old hounds like Watson and myself may get a slip.
3: Well, gentlemen, this is the Priory School. Roberts, these gentlemen's coats, if you please.
5: Very well, Dr. Huxtable, sir. Sir?
3: Yes?
6: The Duke is here, sir.
3: Oh.
6: His Grace is in the study, and Mr. Wilde is with him, sir. He seems rather upset.
3: Oh, dear me, then. I must see them without delay. Come, gentlemen, and I will introduce you at once.
5: Oh, yes. Thank you, well.
3: Good evening, Your Grace.
5: Good evening, Huxtable.
3: May I introduce Mr. Sherlock Holmes and Dr. Watson?
5: Your Grace,
7: how do you do?
3: And Mr. Wilder, His Grace's secretary.
8: How do you do? Dr. Huxtable, I called on you this morning too late to prevent you from starting for London. His Grace was very surprised to learn that your object was to invite Mr. Holmes to undertake this case.
3: Oh, that's surely, Mr.
8: You are well aware, Dr. Huxtable, that His Grace is particularly anxious to avoid all public scandal. He prefers to take as few people as possible into his confidence.
3: Your Grace!
1: You would have done wisely to consult me, Dr. Huxtable, but since Mr. Holmes has already been taken into your confidence, it would be absurd for us not to avail ourselves of his services.
9: I thank Your Grace. May I ask whether you have formed any explanation as to your son's disappearance?
1: No, sir, I have not.
9: Forgive me for asking this, but do you think Her Grace had anything to do with it?
1: I do not think so.
9: The other most obvious explanation is that he's been kidnapped. Have you received any demand for ransom?
1: No, sir.
9: Your Grace, your son received a letter from you on the day this incident occurred. Was there anything in it which might have induced him to run away from here?
1: No, sir, there certainly was not.
9: Did you post that letter yourself?
1: I beg your pardon.
8: Mr. Holmes, His Grace is not in the habit of posting letters himself. This one was laid with others on the study table for me to put into the post bag.
9: I see. You remember seeing this particular letter, Mr. Wilder?
8: I do.
9: How many letters did Your Grace write that day, may I ask?
1: Oh, 20 or 30, I suppose. I have a large correspondence. But surely all this is rather irrelevant.
9: Not entirely.
1: For my part, Mr. Holmes, I have advised the police to turn their attention to the south of France. The lad had the most wrong-headed opinions about some things, and it is possible he might have fled to my wife, and that this German has helped him. And now, gentlemen, good day to you all.
9: This case grows upon me, Watson.
2: Certainly mysterious, all right.
9: There are one or two geographical features I'd like to acquaint you with.
2: By all means.
9: I got hold of this large-scale ordnance map.
2: Mm-hmm.
9: Look here. This dark square, see?
2: Yes.
9: Is the Priory School.
2: As he is.
9: Here's the main road running east and west past it. Now, by a happy chance, we're able to check what passed along this road during the night in question.
2: Mm-hmm.
9: At this point to the east, where my pipe's lying, a constable was on duty from 12 to 6. He's positive the man and boy could not have passed without him seeing them.
2: Good. Well, what about the other direction?
9: Down the road to the west, here, is the Red Bull. Now, on that night, the landlady was ill. She sent to Mackleton for a doctor, but he was out on another case, and he didn't get to her until morning.
2: Mm-hmm.
9: The people at the inn were worried, and they swear that one or another of them was on the alert all night, continually looking along the road, waiting to see the doctor coming. They saw no man or boy.
2: Well, supposing they went across country. Oh, but what about the bicycle?
9: A good cyclist doesn't need a road, does he?
2: Well, no, he doesn't.
9: Very well. Then, assuming that the cycle was used and not along the road, this is the only possible direction. To the north, here, across this moorland. It's intersected with paths and sparsely populated.
2: Mm-hmm.
9: To the south, here, towards me, there are obstacles, stone walls and so on. No, they would take to the moor.
2: Seems like it, Holmes.
9: So, it's the moor we must search.
2: Tomorrow, then.
9: Yes. I'll wake you early. We shall have a long day ahead of us. Hello, hello, hello. What have we here?
10: Have you found something, Holmes? Oh, I see a perfect bicycle tire mark.
2: Oh, but we don't know whether it's the bicycle, do we?
9: I am familiar with 42 different impressions left by tires. From what the other masters could tell me, this was the make of tire Heidegger had on his machine.
2: Psst.
10: tennis.
9: And the rider was traveling away from the Priory School.
10: How did he tell that?
9: Simple. Just look at these impressions. Some are deeper than others in this soft ground. Well, obviously, the deeper are those of the rear wheel with all the rider's weight on it. You can see several places where they pass over the shallower ones. So then, let us follow and see what else we may find.
10: Over here. I found him. Heidegger.
9: Oh, well done, Watson.
10: This has been an accident.
9: What?
10: I just happened to spot the bicycle wheel glinting through these bushes. Here he is. Look.
9: But this is no accident, Watson. The poor fellow's been brutally murdered. The body and the bicycle concealed here.
10: Oh, there's no doubt that this is Heidegger.
9: Who else? He fits all the descriptions I've had.
10: It would take a terrible blow to crush a man's skull like this.
9: Now, he threw a coat on over his night things and put on his shoes, but not his socks. But the boy, we're told, was fully dressed when he disappeared.
10: Looks as though the German had to act quickly.
9: Exactly. And why? Because he looked out of his bedroom window and saw the boy leaving.
10: Oh, I see.
9: He threw on his things and set off after him. But why on a bicycle? Surely he could have caught him on foot. No. No, the boy was moving too quickly for him. Well, let us continue our reconstruction. Where we are now is some 5 miles from the school. At this point, the pursuer met his death. And how? By a great blow, hard enough and vicious enough to crush his skull. A 10-year-old boy couldn't have done that.
10: Then the boy did have someone with him.
9: Almost certainly. But we're forgetting one thing, Watson.
10: What's that?
9: We've searched minutely round the body, and have we found the track of any other bicycle than this?
10: Well, now you come to mention it, we haven't.
9: Or any footprints?
10: No, none at all. Just cow's hoof marks all over the place. I thought we were getting on too well.
9: I say, look, there's a fellow cutting peat about half a mile back.
10: Mm.
9: We must send him off with a message to the police about this unfortunate German. Then there's nothing for us, I'm afraid, but to go on in the direction these cycle tracks were heading and see where it leads to. If anywhere.
10: Never so glad to see an Eden ahead of me.
9: I'm inclined to agree with you, Watson. The fighting cock, from the look of its signboard.
10: I've had vision to the square meal ever since we left those seconds.
9: Oh,
10: I say, Holmes, what's the matter? It's not very lame, will
9: you? I must have twisted my ankle, Watson. Loose stone just now.
10: Poor fellow.
9: Be all right in a minute or two, perhaps.
10: Oh, I'll take a look at that when we get indoors. Here, come on, take my arm.
9: Oh, thank you. Ah, this must be the landlord.
10: I hope his food looks more savory than he does.
9: Good day, Mr. Reuben Hayes. I suppose you haven't such a thing as a carriage in your stables.
7: No, I have not. But I ought to get my name so pat.
9: It's printed on the board above your head.
7: Ah.
9: Oh, by the by, I twisted my ankle just up the road there. I can hardly put my foot to the ground.
7: Don't put it to ground, then.
9: But I can't walk.
7: Well, then, hop.
9: I could just manage a bicycle with one foot, I think. I'd pay a sovereign to Howell.
7: Where do you want to go?
9: To Holderness Hall.
7: Oh? Are you pals of the Duke, then?
9: Well, we have news of his son for him.
7: You're looking for the lad, are you?
9: We were, but he's been seen.
7: Where?
9: In Liverpool. They expect to get him any time now.
7: Oh, well, that's good news, then, isn't it?
10: Now, surely you can help my friend in some way. He can't walk on like this.
7: I can.
10: You got a bicycle for him?
7: No, haven't got no bicycle. Here, I tell you what, though. I'll let you have 2 horses to take you as far as the Alls. It's only a couple of miles.
9: Capital. And now I think we'll have something to eat, if you'll be so kind.
7: Right, gents. First door on the left as you go in. I'll just go and see what I can find for thee.
10: Thank you. Now, come on, Tim. Lean on me as heavily as you like.
9: Thank you.
10: Here we are.
9: Good. And thank you for your comfort and aid, Watson.
10: See,
9: my ankle is better already for your sympathy.
10: Oh, Holmes, what game are you up to now? I could have sworn that was a very nasty sprain.
9: Well, I thought if our landlord had a bicycle, I should like to have a look at it.
10: All he seems to have is a couple of horses.
9: Watson.
10: What?
9: Cows, Watson.
10: Cows?
9: Did you see any on the moor?
10: No, I didn't.
9: Nor did I.
10: Well, then.
9: But there were hoof marks all over the place where Heidegger was killed.
10: That's right. I thought at the time, funny place to have cows milling around, but you never know. There were cow hoof marks, weren't there?
9: Oh, yes. Quickly, Watson, before he comes back. We must nip round to his stables and see what we can see.
10: The stable. Righto. Now, don't forget about the limp, though, Holmes.
9: The noble steeds he's going to have.
10: Shaggy looking brute.
9: Let's have a look at his hoof. See, Watson?
10: See what?
9: Old shoes, but new nails. Watson, this case deserves to become a classic. All right.
11: Look out, Holmes. Look out, Leonard. Hey, you! You infernal spy! What are you doing there?
9: Why, Mr. Reuben Hayes, one might think that you were afraid of our finding something else.
11: Now, look here, mister. I don't care for folk poking about my place without leave. The sooner you pay your score and get in your way, the better I'll be pleased. Now, look here.
9: All right, Mr. Hayes. No harm, then. We've been having a look at your horses, but I think I'll try to walk, after all. It's not far, I believe. Watson. We were getting warm at that inn, as the children say. We get colder every step we take away from it. Mm-hmm. No. No, I can't possibly leave it. I must take another look at the place in a less obtrusive way.
10: All right.
9: Up on this bank will do, I think. That's better. Hello.
10: What have you seen?
9: There's a fellow on a bicycle coming from the direction of the hall.
10: Yeah, he's moving, Joe.
9: Get down behind this bramble. Quick. Oh. Ow. Let's see who it is. Duke's secretary, Wilder. So it is. Come, Watson. Let's see what he's up to, bicycling about the countryside.
10: We shan't see anything at all soon. It's getting dark.
9: Oh, I hadn't noticed. Ah, they've just lit the lamp in that first floor room. I think we'll hold on here until it's dark enough to go down and take a really close look.
10: Understand all these arrivals and departures. First Wilder on his bicycle, and then a pony trap rushes off towards Chesterfield. Then another gallops up here to the inn.
9: Watson, I want to take a peek through that first floor window. Do you think you could make a bag for me?
10: I do. Right. Up you go.
9: Right. Ready. Just as I... Come along, Watson. I think we've gathered all that we can tonight. Yeah. I must telegraph to Chesterfield, and tomorrow morning I think we'll pay a visit to Holderness Hall. Good morning, Mr. Wilder. Dr. Watson and I have come to see His Grace.
8: I'm sorry, Mr. Holmes. His Grace is far from well. He has been very much upset by the tragic news yesterday about Heidegger. Dr. Huxtable telegraphed at once.
9: I understand, but I must see the Duke, Mr. Wilder.
1: Well, Mr. Holmes, what can I do for you?
9: Your Grace, I think I could speak more freely in Mr. Wilder's absence.
1: Oh? Very well. Then he had better go. As Your Grace wishes. Now, Mr. Holmes.
9: Your Grace, your son is at the Fighting Cock Inn, about 2 miles from your park gates.
1: The Fighting Cock?
9: Yes.
1: And whom do you accuse?
9: I accuse you, Your Grace. Hmm? I looked through a window there last night and saw you and your son together.
1: Yes. Mr. Holmes, I offered a substantial reward to the person whose information should restore my son to me. If this need go no further than your friend here and yourself, I am ready to write a check for double the sum.
9: There is a man's death to be accounted for. But
1: surely a man cannot be condemned for a murder at which he was not present. He's horrified to hear of it.
9: I take it your words apply to Mr. James Wilder.
1: Yes, yes.
9: And that he is not the murderer.
1: No, the murderer has got clear by now.
9: Mr. Reuben Hayes, landlord of the Fighting Cock, was arrested at Chesterfield on my information at 11 o'clock last night.
1: Hayes caught? Well, I'm very glad to know it, sir. And now we must give our attention to what can be done to extricate my son from this situation.
9: Oh, Lord Saltire's perfectly safe now.
1: I mean my son, James.
10: James?
1: James Wilder.
10: Your secretary?
1: No, sir, my son.
10: Oh, Your Grace, I didn't...
9: Your Grace, I must ask you to be more explicit.
1: Mr. Holmes, I will conceal nothing from you. When I was young, I loved with such a love as comes only once in a lifetime. I offered the lady marriage, but she refused it because such a match might ruin my career. She died, leaving me with this child, James.
9: I see.
6: I couldn't openly acknowledge his relationship to me, so I tried to make it up to him by giving him the best of educations and keeping him as close to me as I could. Yes, but he found out my secret. Ever since, he's held over me his power to provoke a scandal at any time.
9: Huh.
6: He was also inordinately jealous of my legitimate son and heir. Indeed, he hates him. That is why I sent Arthur and Lord Saltire to what I thought was the safety of Dr. Huxtable's priory school.
9: Your Grace, I think I can continue the story now. Will you permit me?
6: Why, of course, if you can.
9: You wrote to Lord Saltire the day before he was kidnapped. But James Wilder inserted into your letter a note asking the boy to meet him behind the school late that night. He probably said he had a message from the Duchess for him.
6: How can you know this?
9: I assume it. In detail, it may not be quite precise. In general, I'm sure it is.
6: Pray go on, then, Mr. Holmes.
9: Lord Saltire came to the appointment and found the accomplice, Reuben Hayes, there with a pony. He was forced to mount, and they went off across the moor. It appears, however, that the German master, Heidegger, saw the boy leave and followed him on his bicycle. When he caught up with them, Hayes killed him brutally. Hayes then took your son onto his inn, where the boy has been a prisoner ever since.
6: Well, I don't know how you arrive at all that about the pony and the bicycle and so on.
9: Oh, the whole story was written plainly on the surface of the moor for us to read, wasn't it, Watson?
2: Well, there were marks and tracks of one kind and another, but I'm hanged if I can see how they all come into it. Those cows, for instance.
6: Cows?
9: Cows, Watson?
2: Well, yes, Holmes, you remember the marks of their hoofs all around where we found the body.
6: Cows on the moor? Well, you can take it from me, Mr. Holmes. No cows are on that moor, nor ever have been, to my knowledge.
9: I quite agree. Your Grace, may I ask you to finish the narrative for us?
6: Very well. James was quite unnerved by the death of the German master. He told me where Arthur was held, but begged me to keep his secret until he could find a way of, well, clearing everything up.
9: You agree?
6: On condition that I should be able to go and see Arthur for myself after nightfall. James at once rode off on his bicycle to tell Hayes.
9: Ah, yes. Dr. Watson and I saw him at the inn. Hayes lost no time in making off in his trap.
6: I went there some time afterwards, and I gather you saw me with my son.
9: Just so.
6: Holmes, I've told you all I can. I've been frank with you. Please be as frank with me.
9: I will. In the first place, Your Grace, I'm bound to tell you that you've condoned a felony and aided the escape of a murderer.
6: I'm ready to take all the consequences.
9: Oh, I'm not here in an official position. And there's no reason, so long as the ends of justice are served, why I should disclose all I know. Hayes will be hanged. Never doubt that. As for your son, James, I would warn Your Grace that his continued presence in your household can only lead to misfortune.
6: I understand that, Mr. Holmes, and she's already settled that he shall seek his fortune in Australia.
9: Then my friend Watson and I can congratulate ourselves upon several happy results from our little visit to the North.
2: Yes, indeed, Holmes.
6: Mr. Holmes, here is your check.
9: Thank you, Your Grace.
6: But before you go, what was all that about cows on the moor?
2: Yes, Holmes, I want to know that, too.
9: The answer is behind you, sir.
6: I'm afraid I don't quite follow.
12: This glass case, and the most interesting of all the exhibits inside.
6: Oh, those. Yes, of course. Yes, they were dug up in the bed of the moat some years ago.
2: What are they, Your Grace?
6: Oh, they're supposed to have been used by some of the marauding barons of Holderness in the Middle Ages. They attached them to the horse's hooves. You see, they're shaped below with a cloven foot of iron, so the horse's tracks would look like cows and throw pursuers off the scent.
9: I suggest, Your Grace, you examine them closely. I fancy you'll find a few traces of very recent mud if you run your finger along them. Yes, it's the second most interesting object that I've seen in the north.
6: Oh, and the first?
9: This check you gave me. You see, I am a poor man, Your Grace.

The Priory School was one of the stories of Sherlock Holmes written by Sir Arthur Conan Doyle. My real name is Norman Shelley. My friend Carlton Hobbs played Sherlock Holmes, and I was Dr. Watson. Michael Hardwick wrote the script for this BBC production from London. Need I say, I look forward to the pleasure of your company again, and soon, for more of the adventures of Sherlock Holmes.

Hi everybody, this is LBIP, host of Freebase Radio. I wanted to draw your attention to a new all-vinyl release called Various Artists Atmospheres 001. 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I'm going to play 4 tunes off of this record, not talking over them, because this release is all about what it means to actively listen. 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
1: Hi, my name is Nick Kennedy. 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
3: Milford! No, you must...
4: Get out of my
3: boy.
4: Way, Farnsworth.
3: Dollar! Got
5: yeah,
3: get
5: yourself
3: away from that window! Don't
5: hey, you
3: jump!
5: Hey, no, no, no, you don't!
3: Let go of me! Let go of me, you fool!
5: No, no, there are better ways of making a big splash in life.
3: Get away!
5: Well, nice try, Sonny. Now pay attention to teacher. I didn't know I had it in me.
3: Oh, goodness gracious, Dollar. Did you have to hit him so hard? I hope you haven't killed him. He isn't too strong, you know.
5: Don't worry. There. Now, Mr. Farnsworth, would you mind telling me on whose head have I the dubious pleasure to be sitting?
3: That, sir, is Milford Brooks III. His policy with this company is in the amount of $2 million.
5: Wow.
3: Yes. And the boy seems bent on committing suicide. Dollar, I want you to stop him.
5: What do you want me to do? Threaten him with death?
3: Anything. The conditions of his policy are such that we would be forced to meet with the claim in the event of his suicide. Oh, I say, Dollar, sitting on his head that way, aren't you in danger of smothering the boy?
5: Smothering him doesn't worry me, but these crew haircuts don't make very comfortable cushions. I'll move down a little. Now, there. Okay. So far, I know this kid is insured for $2 million and that his policy pays off on suicide. What else?
3: One half hour ago, Milford Brooks walked into this office and changed the beneficiary in his policy.
5: Uh-huh.
3: Then, sir, he proceeded to demand, not request, mind you, but demand a loan of $500,000.
5: Quite a touch.
3: When I explained to him that there were no provisions for a loan in his policy, he threatened suicide.
5: Which would cost you $2 million. So all we have to do is keep him alive, huh?
3: And he's managed to make that no small problem. His choice of a new beneficiary is downright frightening. One of the most notorious gamblers in the East. His name is Hatcher, Harold Hatcher.
5: Ouch.
3: Oh, do you know him?
5: Sure. That kid's been a post office pinup boy for a lot of years.
3: Well, that's the situation. I'm engaging you to protect Milford Brooks' future. Dollar, I want you to protect the boy. Give him something to live for. You know, an interest in life.
5: An interest in life? Well, then let's see. I know. Here. This should help.
3: What's that you got there?
5: Well, it's what's commonly referred to in the more successful of bachelor circles as my little black book.
3: Oh.
5: Well, now, let's see. Ruby? No. Her favorite expression is drop dead. Bernadine? No. She'd be the new beneficiary by midnight.
3: Oh, dear.
5: Now, here. Here's the one, butter. Say, Farnsworth, would you mind passing me that phone? The one with the long cord?
3: Oh, no.
5: Lie still, Buster. My little friend here is showing signs of life.
3: Here you are. Maybe you should let him breathe a bit more.
5: Don't worry. He'll be all right. Hello. Oh, hello. I want to call New York. Yeah. Hudson, 24292.
3: Dollar, you're not thinking of taking this boy to New York, are you?
5: Well, I'm going there myself. You want me to keep an eye on him, don't you? Now, don't fret, Farnsworth. All is not lost.
3: You do worry me, sitting on his chest that way.
5: Hello? Hello, Butter? This is Johnny. Yeah, I'll be in town tonight. I want to see you. And look, here's what I want you to do. Yes, yes, it's all right to say over the telephone. Now, I want you to reserve a table at the hatchery in my name for 10 o'clock tonight. Will you do that? Okay, I'll see you at your apartment in a few hours. But, honey, I can't make it any earlier. I'm sitting up on a sick friend. Okay, goodbye.
3: I'm not sure that I agree with your methods.
5: Huh?
3: Ow! What's the matter? Did he hit you?
5: Hit me? He bit me.
1: Expense account, item 3. Liquor, $18. Keeping Milford Brooks III peaceful seemed to be the immediate problem. And a bottle of rare old brandy seemed to be the immediate answer. I poured most of it into him, and by the time he started to tick again, he'd gone through the unusual process of going to sleep sober and waking up enchanted. I loaded him into my car, and we headed for New York. As we passed through New Haven, he opened one eye, looked up, saw the Yale Bowl, and gave 3 cheers for old Eli.
2: Ray, Ray, Ray,
1: Ray. Old Yale would sure be proud of you. Why anybody would want to insure you for $2 million is more than I can figure.
2: My daddy loved me very much, and my mother loved me very much.
1: Now, that's nice.
2: And not only that, but I love somebody very much. And not only that, but I hate somebody very much.
1: That's interesting.
2: You know something? Next to one other guy, I hate you more than anybody else.
1: Oh, here, lover boy, it's the cocktail hour again. Time for your bottle. Rolling along the Merritt Parkway, I felt very much alone with my thoughts. And believe me, they weren't very pleasant company. The way it stacked up for me, Brooks had built up a fat gambling debt with Harold Hatcher and had been forced into making him his beneficiary. The suicide threat that he was holding over the insurance company was a little tougher to figure. Unless he was trying to finance a trip for himself to get away from the man with a murder motive, Hatcher. My hungry little mind nibbled away on those unsavory morsels of food for thought all the way to Butter's apartment.
2: Hey. Hey, where are you taking me? I want to go to New York.
1: If you don't behave, Buster, I'll punch your ticket.
4: Johnny, darling, welcome to New York.
2: Well, that's the fastest trip I ever had.
1: Quiet.
4: Well, where did you find this?
1: In a box of Cracker Jack. Let us in, dear.
4: I don't know about you. Some men bring me flowers, some bring me candy. What do you bring me? A boiled owl and a Brooks Brothers suit.
2: Pleased to meet you.
1: Yeah, let's trot him into the bedroom, honey.
4: You'd look more at home in the bathtub. I need to pull down the cover.
1: All right. Now, come on, Buster. Lie down.
2: Charm, charm, charm.
1: That kid's liquor sure can hold him.
4: How long have you been playing nursemaid to this bottle, baby?
1: Get behind that bar, sweet, and I'll tell you all about it.
4: Sure. Horrible examples don't seem to bother you, do they?
1: If you knew how that guy has been bothering me.
4: What did he do to you?
1: Well, let's just say he put the bite on me. Gosh, the river sure does look pretty tonight.
4: Bourbon and soda?
1: Now, please, anything but brandy. I've been sniffing that second hand all the way from Hartford. Butter, see that big boat out there?
4: Mm-hmm.
1: Oh, I sure would like to be on it. With you, sailing off to faraway romantic places.
4: Get with it, darling. That's the 125th Street Ferry.
1: Oh.
4: Here's your drink. Come on now. Tell Butter all about it.
1: So, friend Bourbon and I proceeded to tell her all about it. It wasn't easy. Everything about her kept flagging down my train of thought. The longer she looked at me, the less I wanted of Milford Brooks III. And the more I wanted of beautiful Butter I, and only. She was a sympathetic listener to my story until I gave her the answer to her first and only question.
4: And where do I fit into all this?
1: Well, baby, I thought you understood. My job is to give this poor misguided boy something to live for. That's you.
4: Well.
1: Now, honey, hold everything. Don't go getting your corn all popped. You misunderstand. I really mean it. I thought if he'd just got a look at you and realized that things like you exist, why,
5: You'd make any man glad to be alive. Oh, come on now, Butter. Melt a little. I wouldn't let anything happen to you. You know that.
4: Did I hurt you?
5: Oh, no. I'm getting used to it. People have been taking pokes at me all day.
4: I'm sorry.
5: Ah, that's better.
4: You want some more bourbon?
5: I want some more you.
4: Well, help yourself.

0: Honey, it's getting late. Let's make this the last drink.
1: What time is it?
0: Oh, it's 20 to 10. Oh. My reservation at the hatchery is for 10. Here.
1: Thanks. Cigarette? Oh, empty. Some more out in the other room, I'll get them.
0: I'd love to get you on a slow boat to China.
1: Johnny!
0: Oh, I'm coming.
1: He's gone.
0: What? Well, he can't be.
1: But he is. The window's wide open.
0: Oh, the fire escape. What a smart guy I am. Trading 3 drinks of bourbon for $2 million on the hoof. Oh, that's the biggest bar check I ever picked up.

0: That's a big bar check for anyone to pick up. As a matter of fact, it's a bigger bar check than you've ever heard of anyone picking up before. And that should give you an idea of what to expect in the second act as you follow this new CBS series starring Dick Powell in the title role, yours truly, Johnny Dollar.
1: Well, nobody could say I wasn't working fast. I'd only been in town for an hour, and I'd already succeeded in losing Mildred Brooks' affair. I spent another hour of his all-too-short life expectancy unsuccessfully shaking down the neighborhood for him. And then, feeling very much like a bloodhound that had flunked his sniffing exam, I went back to Butter's apartment.
2: No luck, Johnny.
1: Oh, sure, plenty of luck. All bad.
2: Is there anything I can do to help?
1: A kiss for luck.
2: What are you going to do?
1: Nothing. Just a little phone call.
3: Police headquarters.
1: This is Johnny Dollar. Give me missing persons.
3: Any particular one?
1: Don't be a wise guy. Lieutenant Fisher.
3: Yes, sir.
4: Lieutenant Fisher.
1: Fisher, this is Johnny Dollar.
4: Hello, Dollar. Who'd you lose?
1: One man, my mind, and if I'm not careful, my professional reputation. The guy's name is Brooks, Milford III. Got anything on him?
4: Hold on.
1: All right.
2: Don't look at me like that. It wasn't all my fault.
4: Dollar?
1: Yeah?
4: We haven't found him yet, but we think we know where he is.
1: Huh?
4: The Hudson River. At 11:15 tonight, his top coat, complete with identification, was found taking a ride on the 125th Street Ferry.
1: Oh. Anything else?
4: Nothing much. A package of matches was found under the coat, monogram. You don't happen to know anybody whose initials are H.H., do you?
1: H.H.?
4: Yeah.
1: There's always Horace Height.
4: Wise guy.
1: Thanks, Fisher. I'll check back with you later.
4: I'll be.
1: H.H., Harold Hatcher.
2: What are you mumbling about? Bad news?
1: Looks like about $2 million worth. They found Milford's coat on the 125th Street Ferry.
2: You and your faraway romantic places.
1: Very funny. I'll see you later, honey, maybe about 11. Expense account, item 4. Nightclubs. $28. Harold Hatcher's hatchery was in a cellar under a hotel, but the prices were high enough to raid a penthouse. The club was draped in too much satin, its lady customers in too little. The decor was French provincial, the music was Brazilian, and the food was from Dixie. The drinks looked weak and the waiters looked strong. All in all, the joint was a sight for sore eyes, for making them sore. The only pretty thing in the place was a blonde. She came strolling up to my table, her hips unconsciously sending subtle little messages back to the rumba band. She opened her mouth, slid her tongue over her lower lip, and let a few warm, soft words slide out.
5: Looking for someone?
1: Well, you'll do until the real thing comes along. Sit down.
5: Thanks. I won't have a drink.
1: Well, I didn't ask you.
5: My name is Janelle.
1: Janelle? Wow, that's a nice name.
5: I understand you were asking about Mr. Hatcher.
1: Well, I asked if he was in. The waiter said he wasn't. Do you know him?
5: More than somewhat. What do you want to see him about?
1: A mutual friend, Milford Brooks.
5: Uh-huh. I know most of the quiet clothes boys around here, so you aren't a cop. You don't look like the type that would be a society friend of the Brooks family, so what are you?
1: I'll ignore that. Is Hatcher around?
5: He might be.
1: Then come on, where's his office?
5: The top of those stairs.
1: Can I expect any trouble getting in?
5: You won't have any trouble.
1: How do you know?
5: Because Harold sent me down here to look you over.
1: Oh.
5: I think you're all right.
1: So, I've won myself the good housekeeping seal of approval, huh?
5: Keeping a house with you would meet with my approval.
1: I ran for my life at a slow walk up the stairs. When I located the door to Hatcher's office, I knocked once and went in.
6: Come on in.
1: Thanks. So I'm Johnny Dollar. I was hired by East Coast Underwriters to protect the interest of a kid named Milford Brooks III.
6: Now, what's that supposed to mean to me?
1: You know him, don't you?
6: Well, he isn't exactly one of my boozing buddies.
1: How much money does he owe you?
6: Well, we've got him on the books for a few bob. Why?
1: They picked up his top coat tonight on the 125th Street Ferry. He wasn't in it. It might have been suicide, or it might have been a knockover made to look like a suicide. What's your choice?
6: What do you get off asking me about my choice?
1: Where were you between 11 and 11:30 tonight?
6: What's it to you?
1: I thought you might like to rehearse some answers. The law will be asking some questions real soon now.
6: I don't know why I should tell you, but I was driving around in my car getting some air.
1: Oh, now, you'll have to do better than that. They found one of your match folders under Brooks' coat.
6: You're out of your mind. Let me ask you. The kid owed me a couple of $100,000. You think I'm going around knocking off my own assets?
1: Hatcher, I don't know whether you're stupid or bright.
6: Don't worry about it. I know.
1: What about that insurance policy?
6: What insurance policy?
1: Now, look, Hatcher, we're big boys. We both know that changing a beneficiary in an insurance policy is a legal transaction. That means witnesses. That means it isn't secret.
6: What are you talking about?
1: But you and East Coast Underwriters and I know all know that Brooks made you the beneficiary in his policy and that you stand to come into $2 million when they fish out his body.
6: I don't know anything about it.
1: Motives don't come much bigger.
6: I'm telling you, this is all news to me, and you and nobody else is going to make me move off that story.
1: I feel the same about mine. It doesn't take a genius to know that Brooks didn't love you $2 million worth. There's only one logical reason for his making you the beneficiary. You forced him into it. Who'd believe anything else?
6: Who cares? They'd have to prove it. And, brother, that can't be done. Now, how would you... Yeah. Okay, Rocky, thanks for the news. Take the inspector into the bar and buy him a drink. I'll be right down. Dollar, did you turn me in?
1: They're here, huh?
6: Yeah.
1: No, I didn't turn you in. I'm not a cop. Here, have a cigarette.
6: Thanks. Here's a light. Well, come on. Maybe they just want to sell me some tickets to the policeman's ball.
1: For a guy in a hot spot, Hatcher was certainly a cool customer. I followed him out of the office, down the stairs, and back into the club. Janelle was sitting there right where I'd left her. And I thought to myself, now there's a gal who should never sit down. She looks so pretty standing up.
6: Janelle, buy Mr. Dollar a drink. I have to go play 20 questions with some fellas in the bar.
5: Sure, baby. Anything you say. Anything.
6: I'll see you, Dollar.
1: Yeah.
5: How'd you make out?
1: Well, you can never tell about a guy like that. He's a smart boy, strong, silent type.
5: Wouldn't talk, huh? A real close-mouth act. About what?
1: Oh, just a little doodad. $2 million life insurance policy.
5: Wait a minute. That young Brooks kid?
1: That's right.
5: I knew it. Tried to tell him he'd get into trouble, but he wouldn't listen to me.
1: Oh, you knew about it, huh? I suppose you also know what was behind it.
5: Sure, Milford owed him some money. A lot of money. It's in writing.
1: What kind of writing?
5: The personal note that Brooks was going to get back if he made Harold beneficiary.
1: Well, where is this note?
5: Do I look like the kind of girl who'd put the finger on her boyfriend?
1: You look like the kind of girl who'd do anything if she wanted to.
5: Thanks. I'll give you a slight hint. It's in his office. You'll find it in the inside pocket of one of his suits in the wardrobe. What are you waiting for? I'll watch the bar.
1: Nothing, sweetheart. Nothing at all. Whatever her reasons, Mr. Harold Hatcher's little female playmate was trying awful hard to send him up on a murder rap. And I was going to try awful hard not to let her down. Back in Hatcher's office, I found myself alone in a room with a telephone. And being a guy who can never resist a free call, I unleashed the magic wonders of the AT&T.
7: This better be you, Johnny Dollar.
1: Shh, quiet, Butter. I've only got a few seconds.
7: It seems that's all you ever have for me. Now, if you...
1: Now, look, Angel, just another hour. I'll get you a nice present.
7: I don't care if you're another century. And as for presents, the last one you brought me was a drunk, and you even let him get away from me. Good night.
1: Life presents a gloomy picture ever downward toward the tomb. Having wasted those few precious moments of an already misspent youth, I decided I'd better get on my pony before Mr. Hatcher showed up. I found Milford Brooks' personal note in one of Hatcher's suits, all right. As a matter of fact, I found something in all his suits. A great big glimmer of light. Expense account, item 5. Taxi fare, $10. I left the office in a hurry, Janelle at her table and Hatcher at his bar. I got out of the club and into a taxi parked a half block down the street. There, I waited until my favorite suspect left the hatchery and piled into another cab, and off we went. On a chase that would have made Ben-Hur look like a plowing bee. We skittered over to Lexington and headed uptown. At 72nd, the cab turned right and pulled to a stop. My driver was on his toes, and his toes were on his brake. We stopped, too, half a block behind.
8: You want us to wait, huh?
1: No, here you are. Keep the change.
9: Hey, thanks.
1: It was a garage that belonged to a residence on the parallel street a block away. The living quarters upstairs were dark enough to look interesting. I indulged in a bit of genteel breaking and entering. Entering that old barn didn't take much breaking. I crept up the stairs. It sounded like they were left over from an old ghost story. And so did the first voice I heard when I stopped halfway up.
10: We've got to be careful, especially about that Johnny Dollar. Are you sure he didn't follow you?
1: That voice sounded awfully dry to be coming from a guy who supposedly had spent most of the night snoozing in the bottom of the Hudson River. It was Mildred Brooks III. Get up on your feet, Brooks.
10: Well, now, wait a minute.
1: I started this thing slugging you, and I might as well finish it the same way.
11: Leave him alone, you.
1: Now, pull in the claws, Angel. And sit on his lap.
11: You hard-footed hick. I'll kill you.
10: Get off of me. Huh? I should have known better than to get mixed up with a low-class female like you.
11: Why, you punk.
1: Now, hold it. We pushed the lady around enough, Brooks.
10: Tell me to be careful, will you? Why didn't you think of that before you led him here?
11: Wipe your nose, little boy.
1: Now, don't you go getting fat-headed, gorgeous. Neither one of you are exactly what I'd call masterminds. When you planted that match folder on a little boy Blue Blood's topcoat on the ferry boat, you both should have been more careful.
5: You think so?
1: You bet I think so. If I were planning a piece of evidence to incriminate Mr. Harold Hatcher, I would have left a cigarette lighter. I found one in the pocket of every suit he owns back there in his closet in the club. It wasn't hard to figure out that guy never carries a book of matches.
10: What do you want?
1: I'm only interested in one thing. Saving the insurance company $2 million. And Buster, I think you've done it for me.
10: Dollar, I...
1: This is insurance fraud. It has been ever since you put on that fake suicide attempt. Trying to extort $500,000 out of the company.
10: Dollar, wait a minute.
1: Ah, come on. We're leaving.
12: You heard him, Dollar.
11: Harold.
10: Hatcher.
12: He said, wait a minute. He wants to talk.
1: Yeah, everybody wants to get in on the act. How did you get here?
12: When the police in this town think maybe a guy's jumped off a ferry boat and nobody's seen him do it, they check the counters on the turnstiles at each end. In the case of Brooks, as many people got off that boat as got on.
1: Well, it makes sense. They'd hardly hold a guy because somebody lost a topcoat.
11: How did you know we were here?
12: You know me, baby. You never go any place I don't know about. Okay, Brooks, you felt like talking. Now I feel like listening. Get it up.
10: Well, I don't know what you mean.
1: I know what you mean, Hatcher. One, he gave you a big, fat $2 million motive for murder. And two, he did his best to make it look like you did murder him with that broken-down match cover plant on the ferry boat. It's just that simple.
12: And you, baby?
11: Harold, please.
12: You put him up to it, didn't you, you cheap little muscler? Trying to get rid of me, will you?
11: No, Harold!
1: Now, calm down, Hatcher. You don't need any gun around here. They're tame.
12: Well, maybe I'm not. Since so many people have gone to so much trouble to hand me a nice, easy way to make $2 million, maybe I'll just go ahead and make it. I'll show these amateurs how these things are really done. Come on, Brooks. How'd you like to go for a nice, cool half a ferry boat ride?
10: No, Hatcher. No. Look, it's her fault. I'll give you anything you
12: You're
10: want.
12: You're wrong, sonny boy. You're going to give me everything.
10: No. No. You can't. Let me out of here!
1: Brooks bolted for the door. Hatcher snapped a shot at him. And I hit Hatcher with a do-or-die tackle from behind. The gun flew out of his hand.
12: No, you don't.
1: I beat him to it and swung it straight into his skull. Half the people in the room were lying there bleeding. Brooks from gunshot, Hatcher from gun butt. Janelle and I stood there panting. But believe me, not for each other. We stood that way until the police arrived.

0: Dollar, it's beyond me. I sent you out to protect the life of a very important policyholder, and now where are we? Standing in a hospital corridor, worrying about whether he's going to live or die.
1: As far as I'm concerned, Mr. Farnsworth, you're only half right. I'm just standing in a hospital corridor.
0: Oh, Dollar, you're heartless.
1: Well, if you'd been bitten where he bit me, you wouldn't care if he lived or died either. I'm getting out of here.
0: Well, where are you going?
1: It'll be explained in my expense account under miscellaneous expense. Well, don't fall over when you come to an item for
0: $318. $318? For what?
1: Not for what, Farnsworth. For whom? Expense account total. And it all adds up to a little matter of $1,182.23. Which you may say, Mr. Farnsworth, is a lot of money for one man to spend in 2 days. But you must bear in mind that the amount at stake was $2 million. And you know the price of steak these days. It might comfort you to know that I just returned from the hospital. Brooks was strong enough to make a full statement, which you will find enclosed. This in itself should prove sufficient to establish evidence of attempted fraud against your company, allowing you to immediately avoid his policy. It boils down to one sentence, to wit. Brooks and Janelle wanted to get rid of Hatcher so that they could live happily ever after. Knowing those two, they never had a chance. And oh yes, that miscellaneous item, the one for $318, it was a bracelet for a certain party who made this special investigation for me very special. Oh, if you want a receipt for this item, I'll send you a lock of her hair. Yours, truly, Johnny Dollar.

0: So, with the final signature on his expense account, Dick Powell as Johnny Dollar has just closed the books on his first adventure in this new CBS series. The script for tonight's broadcast was written by Paul Dudley and Gil Dowd, and the music was created and conducted by Dick Arant. The entire production was under the direction of Tony Leader. Be sure to tune in again next week when the expense account covers Special Investigation Singapore, another unusual adventure starring Dick Powell in...
1: Yours, truly, Johnny Dollar.
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1: 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My name is Johnny Dollar.
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3: Milford! No, you must
4: get out,
3: my
4: boy.
3: Dollar!
4: Get
3: yeah, him! Get him away from that window! Don't
5: hey, you,
3: let
5: you!
3: Jump.
5: Hey, no, you don't!
3: Let go of me! Let go of me, you fool!
5: No. There are better ways of making a big splash in life.
3: Get away!
5: Well, nice try, Sonny. Now pay attention to teacher. I didn't know I had it in me.
3: Oh, goodness gracious, Dollar. Did you have to hit him so hard? I hope you haven't killed him. He isn't too strong, you know.
5: Don't worry. There. Oh. Now, Mr. Farnsworth, would you mind telling me on whose head have I the dubious pleasure to be sitting?
3: That, sir, is Milford Brooks III. His policy with this company is in the amount of $2 million.
5: Wow.
3: Yes. And the boy seems bent on committing suicide. Dollar, I want you to stop him.
5: What do you want me to do? Threaten him with death?
3: Anything. The conditions of his policy are such that we would be forced to meet with a claim in the event of his suicide. Oh, I say, Dollar, sitting on his head that way, aren't you in danger of smothering the boy?
5: Smothering him doesn't worry me, but these crew haircuts don't make very comfortable cushions. I'll move down a little. Now, there. Okay. So far, I know this kid is insured for $2 million and that his policy pays off on suicide. What else?
3: 1/2 hour ago, Milford Brooks walked into this office and changed the beneficiary in his policy.
5: Uh-huh.
3: Then, sir, he proceeded to demand, not request, mind you, but demand a loan of $500,000.
5: Quite a touch.
3: When I explained to him that there were no provisions for a loan in his policy, he threatened suicide.
5: Which would cost you $2 million. So all we have to do is keep him alive, huh?
3: And he's managed to make that no small problem. His choice of a new beneficiary is downright frightening. One of the most notorious gamblers in the East. His name is Hatcher, Harold Hatcher.
5: Ouch.
3: Oh, do you know him?
5: Sure. That kid's been a post office pinup boy for a lot of years.
3: Well, that's the situation. I'm engaging you to protect Milford Brooks' future. Dollar, I want you to protect the boy. Give him something to live for. You know, an interest in life.
5: An interest in life? Well, then, let's see. I know. Here. This should help.
3: What's that you got there?
5: Well, it's what's commonly referred to in the more successful of bachelor circles as my little black book.
3: Oh.
5: Well, now, let's see. Ruby? No. Her favorite expression is drop dead. Bernadine? No. She'd be the new beneficiary by midnight.
3: Oh, dear.
5: Now, here. Here's the one, butter. Say, Farnsworth, would you mind passing me that phone? The one with the long cord?
3: Oh, no.
5: Lie still, Buster. My little friend here is showing signs of life.
3: Here you are. Maybe you should let him breathe a bit more.
5: Don't worry. He'll be all right. Hello. Oh, hello. I want to call New York. Yeah. Hudson, 24292.
3: Dollar, you're not thinking of taking this boy to New York, are you?
5: Well, I'm going there myself. You want me to keep an eye on him, don't you? Now, don't fret, Farnsworth. All is not lost.
3: You do worry me, sitting on his chest that way.
5: Hello? Hello, Butter? This is Johnny. Yeah, I'll be in town tonight. I want to see you. Now, look, here's what I want you to do. Yes, yes, it's all right to say over the telephone. Now, I want you to reserve a table at the hatchery in my name for 10 o'clock tonight. Will you do that? Okay, I'll see you at your apartment in a few hours. But, honey, I can't make it any earlier. I'm sitting up on a sick friend. Okay, goodbye.
3: I'm not sure that I agree with your methods.
5: Huh?
3: Ow! What's the matter? Did he hit you?
5: Hit me? He bit me.
1: Expense account, item 3. Liquor, $18. Keeping Milford Brooks III peaceful seemed to be the immediate problem. And a bottle of rare old brandy seemed to be the immediate answer. I poured most of it into him, and by the time he started to tick again, he'd gone through the unusual process of going to sleep sober and waking up enchanted. I loaded him into my car, and we headed for New York. As we passed through New Haven, he opened one eye, looked up, saw the Yale Bowl, and gave 3 cheers for old Eli.
2: Ray, Ray, Ray,
1: Ray. Oh, old Yale would sure be proud of you. Why anybody would want to insure you for $2 million is more than I can figure.
2: My daddy loved me very much, and my mother loved me very much.
1: Now, that's nice.
2: And not only that, but I love somebody very much. And not only that, but I hate somebody very much.
1: That's interesting.
2: You know something? Next to one other guy, I hate you more than anybody else.
1: Oh, here, lover boy, it's the cocktail hour again. Time for your bottle. Rolling along the Merritt Parkway, I felt very much alone with my thoughts. And believe me, they weren't very pleasant company. The way it stacked up for me, Brooks had built up a fat gambling debt with Harold Hatcher and had been forced into making him his beneficiary. The suicide threat that he was holding over the insurance company was a little tougher to figure. Unless he was trying to finance a trip for himself to get away from the man with a murder motive, Hatcher. My hungry little mind nibbled away on those unsavory morsels of food for thought all the way to Butter's apartment.
2: Hey. Hey, where are you taking me? I want to go to New York.
1: If you don't behave, Buster, I'll punch your ticket.
4: Johnny, darling, welcome to New York.
2: Well, that's the fastest trip I ever had.
1: Quiet.
4: Well, where did you find this?
1: In a box of Cracker Jack. Let us in, dear.
4: I don't know about you. Some men bring me flowers, some bring me candy. What do you bring me? A boiled owl in a Brooks Brothers suit.
2: Pleased to meet you.
1: Yeah, let's trot him into the bedroom, honey.
4: He'd look more at home in the bathtub. I need to pull down the cup.
1: All right. Now, come on, Buster. Lie down.
2: Charm, charm, charm.
1: That kid's liquor sure can hold him.
4: How long have you been playing nursemaid to this bottle baby?
1: Get behind that bar, sweet, and I'll tell you all about it.
4: Sure. Horrible examples don't seem to bother you, do they?
1: If you knew how that guy has been bothering me.
4: What did he do to you?
1: Well, let's just say he put the bite on me. Gosh, the river sure does look pretty tonight.
4: Bourbon and soda?
1: Now, please, anything but brandy. I've been sniffing that second hand all the way from Hartford. Butter, see that big boat out there?
4: Mm-hmm.
1: Oh, I sure would like to be on it. With you, sailing off to faraway romantic places.
4: Get with it, darling. That's the 125th Street Ferry.
1: Oh.
4: Here's your drink. Come on now. Tell Butter all about it.
1: So old friend Bourbon and I proceeded to tell her all about it. It wasn't easy. Everything about her kept flagging down my train of thought. The longer she looked at me, the less I wanted of Milford Brooks III. And the more I wanted of beautiful Butter I and only. She was a sympathetic listener to my story until I gave her the answer to her first and only question.
4: And where do I fit into all this?
1: Well, baby, I thought you understood. My job is to give this poor misguided boy something to live for. That's you.
4: Well.
1: Now, honey, hold everything. Don't go getting your corn all popped. You misunderstand. I really mean it. I thought if he'd just got to look at you and realize that things like you exist,
5: Why, you'd make any man glad to be alive. Oh, come on now, Butter. Melt a little. I wouldn't let anything happen to you. You know that.
4: Did I hurt you?
5: Oh, no. I'm getting used to it. People have been taking pokes at me all day.
4: I'm sorry.
5: Ah, that's better.
4: You want some more bourbon?
5: I want some more you.
4: Well, help yourself.

0: Honey, it's getting late. Let's make this the last drink.
1: Mm. What time is it?
0: Oh, it's 20 to 10. Oh. My reservation at the hatchery is for 10. Here.
1: Thanks. Cigarette? Oh, empty. Some more out in the other room. I'll get them.
0: I'd love to get you on a slow boat to China.
1: Johnny!
0: Oh, I'm coming.
1: He's gone.
0: What? Well, he can't be.
1: But he is. The window's wide open.
0: Oh, the fire escape. What a smart guy I am. Trading 3 drinks of bourbon for $2 million on the hoof. Oh, that's the biggest bar check I ever picked up.

0: That's a big bar check for anyone to pick up. As a matter of fact, it's a bigger bar check than you've ever heard of anyone picking up before. And that should give you an idea of what to expect in the second act as you follow this new CBS series starring Dick Powell in the title role, yours truly, Johnny Dollar.
1: Well, nobody could say I wasn't working fast. I'd only been in town for an hour, and I'd already succeeded in losing Milford Brooks III. I spent another hour of his all-too-short life expectancy unsuccessfully shaking down the neighborhood for him. And then, feeling very much like a bloodhound that had flunked his sniffing exam, I went back to Butter's apartment.
2: No luck, Johnny.
1: Oh, sure, plenty of luck. All bad.
2: Is there anything I can do to help?
1: A kiss for luck.
2: What are you going to do?
1: Nothing. Just a little phone call.
3: Police headquarters.
1: This is Johnny Dollar. Give me missing persons.
3: Any particular one?
1: Don't be a wise guy. Lieutenant Fisher.
3: Yes, sir. Lieutenant Fisher.
1: Fisher, this is Johnny Dollar.
3: Hello, Dollar. Who'd you lose?
1: One man, my mind, and if I'm not careful, my professional reputation. The guy's name is Brooks, Milford III. Got anything on him?
3: Hold on.
1: All right.
2: Don't look at me like that. It wasn't all my fault.
3: Dollar?
1: Yeah?
3: We haven't found him yet, but we think we know where he is.
1: Huh?
3: The Hudson River. At 11:15 tonight, his top coat, complete with identification, was found taking a ride on the 125th Street Ferry.
1: Oh. Anything else?
3: Nothing much. A package of matches was found under the coat, monogram. You don't happen to know anybody whose initials are H.H., do you?
1: H.H.?
3: Yeah.
1: There's always Horace Hite.
3: Wise guy.
1: Thanks, Fisher. I'll check back with you later.
3: I'll be here.
1: H.H., Harold Hatcher.
2: What are you mumbling about? Bad news?
1: Looks like about $2 million worth. They found Milford's coat on the 125th Street Ferry.
2: You and your faraway romantic places.
1: Very funny. I'll see you later, honey, and maybe about 11. Expense account, item 4. Nightclubs. $28. Harold Hatcher's hatchery was in a cellar under a hotel, but the prices were high enough to rate a penthouse. The club was draped in too much satin, its lady customers in too little. The decor was French provincial, the music was Brazilian, and the food was from Dixie. The drinks looked weak and the waiters looked strong. All in all, the joint was a sight for sore eyes, for making them sore. The only pretty thing in the place was a blonde. She came strolling up to my table, her hips unconsciously sending subtle little messages back to the rumba band. She opened her mouth, slid her tongue over her lower lip, and let a few warm, soft words slide out.
4: Looking for someone?
1: Well, you'll do until the real thing comes along. Sit down.
4: Thanks. I won't have a drink.
1: Well, I didn't ask you.
4: My name is Janelle.
1: Janelle? Wow, it's a nice name.
4: I understand you were asking about Mr. Hatcher.
1: Well, I asked if he was in. The waiter said he wasn't. Do you know him?
4: More than somewhat. What do you want to see him about?
1: A mutual friend, Milford Brooks.
4: Uh-huh. I know most of the quiet, closed boys around here, so you aren't a cop. You don't look like the type that would be a society friend of the Brooks family, so what are you?
1: I'll ignore that. Is Hatcher around?
4: He might be.
1: Well, then come on. Where's his office?
4: The top of those stairs.
1: Can I expect any trouble getting in?
4: You won't have any trouble.
1: How do you know?
4: Because Harold sent me down here to look you over.
1: Oh.
4: I think you're all right.
1: So, I've won myself the good housekeeping seal of approval, huh?
4: Keeping a house with you would meet with my approval.
1: I ran for my life at a slow walk up the stairs. When I located the door to Hatcher's office, I knocked once and went in.
5: Come on in.
1: Thanks. Oh, I'm Johnny Dollar. I was hired by East Coast Underwriters to protect the interest of a kid named Milford Brooks III.
5: Now, what's that supposed to mean to me?
1: You know him, don't you?
5: Well, he isn't exactly one of my boozing buddies.
1: How much money does he owe you?
5: Well, we've got him on the books for a few bob. Why?
1: They picked up his top coat tonight on the 125th Street Ferry. He wasn't in it. It might have been suicide, or it might have been a knockover made to look like a suicide. What's your choice?
5: What do you get off asking me about my choice?
1: Where were you between 11 and 11:30 tonight?
5: What's it to you?
1: I thought you might like to rehearse some answers. The law will be asking some questions real soon now.
5: I don't know why I should tell you, but I was driving around in my car, getting some air.
1: Oh, now, you'll have to do better than that. They found one of your match folders under Brooke's coat.
5: You're out of your mind. Let me ask you. The kid owed me a couple of $100,000. You think I'm going around knocking off my own assets?
1: Hatcher, I don't know whether you're stupid or bright.
5: Don't worry about it. I know.
1: What about that insurance policy?
5: What insurance policy?
1: Now, look, Hatcher, we're big boys. We both know that changing a beneficiary in an insurance policy is a legal transaction. That means witnesses. That means it isn't secret.
5: What are you talking about?
1: But you and East Coast Underwriters and I know all know that Brooks made you the beneficiary in his policy and that you stand to come into $2 million when they fish out his body.
5: I don't know anything about it.
1: Motives don't come much bigger.
5: I'm telling you, this is all news to me, and you and nobody else is going to make me move off that story.
1: I feel the same about mine. It doesn't take a genius to know that Brooks didn't love you $2 million worth. There's only one logical reason for his making you the beneficiary. You forced him into it. Who'd believe anything else?
5: Who cares? They'd have to prove it. And, brother, that can't be done. Now, how would you... Yeah. Okay, Rocky, thanks for the news. Take the inspector into the bar and buy him a drink. I'll be right down. Dollar, did you turn me in?
1: They're here, huh?
5: Yeah.
1: No, I didn't turn you in. I'm not a cop. Here, have a cigarette.
5: Thanks. Here's a light. Well, come on. Maybe they just want to sell me some tickets to the policeman's ball.
1: For a guy in a hot spot, Hatcher was certainly a cool customer. I followed him out of the office, down the stairs, and back into the club. Janelle was sitting there right where I'd left her. And I thought to myself, now there's a gal who should never sit down. She looks so pretty standing up.
5: Janelle, buy Mr. Dollar a drink. I have to go play 20 questions with some fellas in the bar.
4: Sure, baby. Anything you say. Anything.
5: I'll see you, Dollar.
1: Yeah.
4: How'd you make out?
1: Well, you can never tell about a guy like that. He's a smart boy, strong, silent type.
4: Wouldn't talk, huh? A real close-mouth act. About what?
1: Oh, just a little doodad. $2 million life insurance policy.
4: Wait a minute. That young Brooks kid?
1: That's right.
4: I knew it. Tried to tell him he'd get into trouble, but he wouldn't listen to me.
1: Oh, you knew about it, huh? I suppose you also know what was behind it.
4: Sure, Milford owed him some money. A lot of money. It's in writing.
1: What kind of writing?
4: The personal note that Brooks was going to get back if he made Harold beneficiary.
1: Well, where is this note?
4: Do I look like the kind of girl who'd put the finger on her boyfriend?
1: You look like the kind of girl who'd do anything if she wanted to.
4: Thanks. I'll give you a slight hint. It's in his office. You'll find it in the inside pocket of one of his suits in the wardrobe. What are you waiting for? I'll watch the bar.
1: Nothing, sweetheart. Nothing at all. Whatever her reasons, Mr. Harold Hatcher's little female playmate was trying awful hard to send him up on a murder rap. And I was going to try awful hard not to let her down. Back in Hatcher's office, I found myself alone in a room with a telephone. And being a guy who can never resist a free call, I unleashed the magic wonders of the AT&T.
6: This better be you, Johnny Dollar.
1: Shh, quiet, Butter. I've only got a few seconds.
6: It seems that's all you ever have for me. Now, if you...
1: Now, look, Angel, Angel, just another hour. I'll get you a nice present.
6: I don't care if you're another century. And as for presents, the last one you brought me was a drunk, and you even let him get away from me. Good night.
1: Life presents a gloomy picture ever downward toward the tomb. Having wasted those few precious moments of an already misspent youth, I decided I'd better get on my pony before Mr. Hatcher showed up. I found Milford Brooks' personal note in one of Hatcher's suits, all right. As a matter of fact, I found something in all his suits

0: We skittered over to Lexington and headed uptown. At 72nd, the cab turned right and pulled to a stop. My driver was on his toes, and his toes were on his brake. We stopped, too, half a block behind.
1: You want us to wait, huh?
0: No, here you are. Keep the change.
2: Hey, thanks!
0: It was a garage that belonged to a residence on the parallel street a block away. The living quarters upstairs were dark enough to look interesting. I indulged in a bit of genteel breaking and entering. Entering that old barn didn't take much breaking. I crept up the stairs. It sounded like they were left over from an old ghost story. And so did the first voice I heard when I stopped halfway up.
3: We've got to be careful, especially about that Johnny Dollar. Are you sure he didn't follow you?
0: That voice sounded awfully dry to be coming from a guy who supposedly had spent most of the night snoozing in the bottom of the Hudson River. It was Mildred Brooks III. Get up on your feet, Brooks.
3: Well, now, wait a minute.
0: I started this thing slugging you, and I might as well finish it the same way.
4: Leave him alone, you.
0: Now, pull in the claws, Angel. And sit on his lap.
4: You hard-footed hick. I'll kill you.
3: Get off of me. Huh? I should have known better than to get mixed up with a low-class female like you.
4: Why, you punk?
0: Now, hold it. We pushed the lady around enough, Brooks.
3: Tell me to be careful, will you? Why didn't you think of that before you led him here?
4: Wipe your nose, little boy.
0: Now, don't you go getting fat-headed, gorgeous. Neither one of you are exactly what I'd call masterminds. When you planted that match folder on a little boy Blue Blood's topcoat on the ferry boat, you both should have been more careful.
4: You think so?
0: You bet I think so. If I were planning a piece of evidence to incriminate Mr. Harold Hatcher, I would have left a cigarette lighter. I found one in the pocket of every suit he owns back there in his closet in the club. It wasn't hard to figure out that that guy never carries a book of matches.
3: What do you want?
0: I'm only interested in one thing. Saving the insurance company $2 million. And Buster, I think you've done it for me.
3: Dollar, I...
0: This is insurance fraud. It has been ever since you put on that fake suicide attempt. Trying to extort $500,000 out of the company.
3: Dollar, wait a minute.
0: Ah, come on. We're leaving.
5: You heard him, Dollar.
4: Harold.
3: Hatcher.
5: He said, wait a minute. He wants to talk.
0: Yeah, everybody wants to get in on the act. How did you get here?
5: When the police in this town think maybe a guy's jumped off a ferry boat and nobody's seen him do it, they check the counters on the turnstiles at each end. In the case of Brooks, as many people got off that boat as got on.
0: Well, it makes sense. They'd hardly hold a guy because somebody lost a topcoat.
4: How did you know we were here?
5: You know me, baby. You never go any place I don't know about. Okay, Brooks, you felt like talking. Now I feel like listening. Get it up.
3: Well, I don't know what you mean.
0: I know what you mean, Hatcher. One, he gave you a big, fat $2 million motive for murder. And two, he did his best to make it look like you did murder him with that broken-down match cover plant on the ferry boat. It's just that simple.
5: And you, baby?
4: Harold, please.
5: You put him up to it, didn't you, you cheap little muscler? Trying to get rid of me, will you?
4: No, Harold!
0: Now, calm down, Hatcher. You don't need any gun around here. They're tame.
5: Well, maybe I'm not. Since so many people have gone to so much trouble to hand me a nice, easy way to make $2 million, maybe I'll just go ahead and make it. I'll show these amateurs how these things are really done. Come on, Brooks. How'd you like to go for a nice, cool half a ferry boat ride?
3: No, Hatcher. No. Look, it's her fault. I'll give you anything you
5: You're
3: want.
5: You're wrong, sonny boy. You're going to give me everything.
3: No. No. You can't. Let me out of here!
0: Brooks bolted for the door. Hatcher snapped a shot at him. And I hit Hatcher with a do-or-die tackle from behind. The gun flew out of his hand.
5: No, you don't.
0: I beat him to it and swung it straight into his skull. Half the people in the room were lying there bleeding. Brooks from gunshot, Hatcher from gun butt. Janelle and I stood there panting. But believe me, not for each other. We stood that way until the police arrived.

0: Dollar, it's beyond me. I sent you out to protect the life of a very important policyholder, and now where are we? Standing in a hospital corridor, worrying about whether he's going to live or die.
1: As far as I'm concerned, Mr. Farnsworth, you're only half right. I'm just standing in a hospital corridor.
0: Oh, Dollar, you're heartless.
1: Well, if you'd been bitten where he bit me, you wouldn't care if he lived or died either. I'm getting out of here.
0: Well, where are you going?
1: It'll be explained in my expense account under miscellaneous expense. Well, don't fall over when you come to an item for
0: $318. $318? For what?
1: Not

0: For what, Farnsworth? For whom?
1: Expense account total. And it all adds up to a little matter of $1,182.23. Which you may say, Mr. Farnsworth, is a lot of money for one man to spend in 2 days. But you must bear in mind that the amount at stake was $2 million. And you know the price of steak these days. It might comfort you to know that I just returned from the hospital. Brooks was strong enough to make a full statement, which you will find enclosed. This in itself should prove sufficient to establish evidence of attempted fraud against your company, allowing you to immediately avoid his policy. It boils down to one sentence, to wit. Brooks and Janelle wanted to get rid of Hatcher so that they could live happily ever after. Knowing those two, they never had a chance. And oh yes, that that miscellaneous item, the one for $318, it was a bracelet for a certain party who made this special investigation for me very special. Oh, if you want a receipt for this item, I'll send you a lock of her hair. Yours, truly, Johnny Dollar.

0: So, with the final signature on his expense account, Dick Powell as Johnny Dollar has just closed the books on his first adventure in this new CBS series. The script for tonight's broadcast was written by Paul Dudley and Gil Dowd, and the music was created and conducted by Dick Arant. The entire production was under the direction of Tony Leader. Be sure to tune in again next week when the expense account covers Special Investigation Singapore, another unusual adventure starring Dick Powell in...
1: Yours, truly, Johnny Dollar.
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4: What up? What up? Invariably, I go away for a week, and I just don't quite settle back in to the show smoothly. Apologies for that 30 seconds of dead air at the start. So it rolls. We're still here. We don't panic. We just let it rock. I am DJ Abstractions, contemplating a name change, Dub J. I've talked about why. And I guess I'm just maybe feeling like it's time. Also, feeling a little more like a selector these days. I'm here to share sounds. Bless y'all's ears with beautiful music. That's what we're doing till 3 today. Got any comments, questions, requests, thoughts? 253-330-8821. Feels good to be back in the stew. Always love to be here. It was a nice little break last weekend. Got to spend it with DJ Snacks and her fam in Coeur d'Alene, Idaho. What a beautiful place. In the background right now, we got Moses Boyd, The Balance, We Out Here compilation in honor of myself, DJ Snacks, and Two Snacks' forthcoming journey to the festival of the same name. So I figured I'd keep the comp in my bag and play different tracks from it. That's happening. We leave mid-August. The festival's, I guess, more like the festival's the starts the 20th. Anyway, enough talking from me for now. We'll let this ride and see where we go with it. Lots of sounds in the bag, in the ears. It's always a journey. Thank you for being here, for listening.

Check, check. Y'all here? I know I am. Floating in a dream. Shinjuku, Golden Street. 2814. I've been mesmerized, transfixed, and raptured by this release. It's about a decade old. 11 years, technically. 2015, Birth of a New Day. Originally, song titles, album title, all more mysterious, presented in Japanese kanji. But as the record spread, seeped into the consciousness, translations came about. Vinyl releases came about. Digital streaming availabilities. They gave more practical names for identification purposes, I suppose. I don't know. I'm just rambling. It's beautiful. The whole project. I don't know. I've listened to it several times, and I don't often do that. At least not in a week. My play count is at 4. Yeah, and I've streamed it once or twice as well. Fantastic. Go find it, dig in. Beautiful, beautiful sounds. Hong Kong Express and Telegraph. Vaporwave originators. That's something else we're not gonna dive into right now. Look it up if you're curious what I'm referring to. In the rest of that set, we had a beat from Anra. We had a Base, Kazuko Henga, and Jeno Listez. Fakete Sazim / Black Eye. Some old Hungarian folk music, revamped, reimagined, recreated in the modern era. The vocals, the lyrics on that song came from a Hungarian poem published in 1830. And before that, another group affiliated, connected in ways of performance to a Base. It was the Energy Exchange Ensemble featuring Nathan Haynes, forthcoming compilation release. Energy Exchange is a club night label out of Berlin as well. That tune was called Alcalo, just dropped this week. And we had Rock Alum Bob Moses, Our Life, from the Father's Day Bash 2009 Sunnyside Records release. The interview with Bob Moses is scheduled, is happening this Thursday. Very excited to chat with the man. I've gotten to have a few phone calls in the preparations and in the planning, scheduling, and what a beautiful soul. So kind. Yeah, so that'll be coming. It'll be getting published in Wee Jazz Magazine, probably the winter issue. And I'm planning on airing the conversation as well here on the show. So that's where we're at. I think from this beautiful Sonics right here, we're going to get into some Pharoah Sanders. Unclear if this is Colors or The Light of Love or just second half
of the creator has a master plan. Probably should just go with that. Because at the end of the day, that's really all there is. There's a master plan out there, and we ain't got nothing to do with it. It's our job just to show up. Thank you for listening. 253-330-8821. Give me a shout. Stub J. Music Lounge. KTQA.

Come, surly fellow, come, song. What fools sing to you? Choose from the clouded tales of wrong and terror I bring to you. The night so torn with cries, honest men sleeping start awake with rabid eyes, bone chilled, flesh creeping. Spirits in the web-hung room up above the stable, groans, knockings in the gloom, dancing table. Demons in the dry well that cheep and mutter, the clanging of an unseen bell, blood choking the gutter. Lust filthy past belief, lurking unforgotten, unrestrainable, endless grief in breasts long rotten. A song? What laughter or what song can this house remember? Do flowers and butterflies belong to a blind December? Owls, they whinny down the night. Bats go zigzag by. Ambushed in shadow beyond sight, the outlaws lie. Old gods, tamed to silence, there in the wet woods they lurk, greedy of human stuff to snare in nets of murk. Look up, else your eye will drown in a moving sea of black. Between the treetops, upside down, goes the sky track. Look up, else your

0: feet will stray toward that dim ambuscade where spider-like they trap their prey in webs of shade. Though creeds whirl away in dust, faith fails, and men forget, these aged gods of fright and lust cling to life yet. Old gods, almost dead, malign, starved of their ancient dues, incense and grain, fire, blood and wine, and an unclean muse. Banished to woods in a sickly moon, shrunk to mere bogey things, who spoke with thunder once at noon, prostrate kings, with thunder from an open sky, to warrior, tyrant, priest, bowing in fear with a dazzled eye toward the dread east. Proud gods, humbled, sunk so low, living with ghosts and ghouls, and ghosts of ghosts, and last year's snow, and dead toadstools. Ellie called the birds in, the birds from the sky. Ellie calls, Ellie sings, down they all fly. First there came two white doves, then a sparrow from his nest, then a clucking bantam hen, then a robin redbreast. Ellie called the beasts in, the beasts every one. Ellie calls, Ellie sings, in they all run. First there came two black lambs, then a grunting Berkshire sow, then a dog without a tail, then a red and white cow. Ellie called the fish up, the fish from the stream. Ellie calls, Ellie sings, up they all swim. First there came two goldfish, a minnow and a miller's thumb. Then a school of little trout, then the twisting eels come. Ellie called the children, called them from the green. Ellie calls, Ellie sings, soon they run in. First there came Tom and Madge, Kate and I, will not forget how we played by the water's edge till the April sunset.
1: 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We getting trippy. Wild and weird out here. I am your host, Dub J, formerly Abstractions. I guess we're working towards this name change taking place. In the background right now, Kyle Hall, Postcard to Another Planet. You just heard, and the music was Basico, Abstractions, and the poetry was Robert Graves. The Haunted House, Outlaws and Alley. Pulled this out of a collection that was given to me, the classical music collection that I've talked about on here before. And DJ Snacks was feeling it, so it's staying. Thought it was kind of cool to blend it with some trippy, abstract, electronic sounds. What else did we have there? We had The Joy, Amdala Kamoya, The Spirit Moves Me, Moves You, I think was the translation. I translated it, and it, The Spirit's Power. Yeah, I was just looking at the song titles and that one grabbed me, and then I translated it. I was like, oh yeah, perfect, coming out of that. Pharoah Sanders. So that was a short set, small set, because of how long that Pharoah Sanders was. That's okay. The joy of this long freeform show. So I guess with that, 253-330-8821.

0: wait for them. 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
1: You know, nowadays it seems like there's a lot of bad things going on, and I guess a lot of it, from the way I see it, seems to still stem from lack of feelings on our parts and how we relate or communicate with our fellow brothers and sisters. Hatred is a feeling, love is a feeling. Let's hate all that does not allow us to love. And we can do that just by getting to know each other and talking to the people. Who can you turn to tell your troubles? Tell them to. You can't go around wondering what it is you gotta do.

you.

0: This is what I'm talking about. 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Nothing wrong with it at all. Then we know a little bit more about each other. I know we're gonna get together. I'm gonna see you on the street, brother, sister. I'm gonna see. How you doing, my man? Sister, you know, talk to the people.
1: Like to say,
0: yeah. Let's get off these male-female problems. Poetry. Talk to the people.
1: Right for our children. They need a chance. They need a chance too.
0: Words. Hey, how you doing? What's happening?
1: That's it, Bob.

What's up, my beautiful listeners? Hi, DJ Snacks. Thanks for tuning in, love. In the background right now, we got Bobby Divine, forthcoming, tacky Bobby, part of the Seattle group High Pulp. We had a fantastic record last year with a lot of heavy hitters. Jeff Parker, Brandy Younger. I think Micaiah might even been on it. Desert. Oh, what am I? I'm forgetting the title of it, but yeah, super dope. I'm kind of excited for this solo project of his. Pink Sifu. Looks like it's going to be a cool mixture of jazz and beats, as this indicates right here. The rest of that set, you just heard Les McCann, Talk to the People. Pulled that off the shelves this week after shaking the phone, and just continue to always be impressed by Les McCann. His records stand out, seriously. We have Karate Boogaloo, Tremendous Fantastic, the Australian quintet. Found them during the pandemic thanks to Surprise Chef. Been a minute since they've dropped a record. Love their name. The band name is so good. Karate Boogaloo. Fire. We had a remix from Leroy of Leon Ware for the Rainbow. I've been waiting for that to drop. Finally hit. Had to play something from that little 12-inch for y'all. And we had Vivek, Motherland, getting a little dubby. Something relatively brand new to me, Narosta Steel, a contemporary of Arthur Russell, 70s, 80s, New York disco, warehouse scene, still making music today. That was Boss Tricks, Benny's song. Skyscrapers is the album that just came out. And that's where we're at. A little past the halfway point of the show. So many more sounds to bless y'all with. 253-330-8821. And I think right now we're going to get into a little Tomoki Sanders. At one point was playing sax with Casa. Such a wild thing to see. He was on drums, he was on sax. They were all over the place. Signed to Brownswood. Album forthcoming. Of course, if the name doesn't tell you, this is the Son of Pharaoh.

Now, ladies and gentlemen, a lot of you may not know, but we are recording tonight. Oh, what a pleasure. you make us feel so good. But we got a new thing for you. This is a brand new tune. A brand new tune. The band don't know it. You don't know it. And I don't know it either. But we're gonna try it. Are you ready for it? Let me get a little more nerve. You got to get the groove going though, you know. You begin to feel the groove? Yeah, it sounds all right to me. So we're gonna try it.

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0: Every now and when, in the yesteryear yawn, ancient embryos eternally swing the fishing pole of memory, capturing today baited by breaths of tomorrow. 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
1: Psychedelic sayings.
0: Grounded in storytelling tradition, tardy, we measure the space by the changes. We wade with waiting tides, moment to moment, it be in front or behind, a constellation of seeing through, stewed glimpses, blinks of a sneeze.
2: The tea kettle's voice.
0: Water at the brim of boiling. The change of a state. Murmurs between space. The year grew older the further we saw it. A silver strand of breath. Eyes as wounds. We tell time by how deep we buried the memory. We tell time by the space between here and there. Sound lingering in the ether. Bouncing off the stars and moon. We swell and grow in the scrolling distance. We tell time by how many excuses you got before you answer, or how we organize the noise. We tell time by shading time to love in a place where there is no space or time. The length of our laughter lounging. Lift every giggling second, minute, or hour. I too sing of timelessness. I wish you a future with no names. Time ain't real, no how. When you're locked up, there's only two times, daytime and nighttime. When all you got is time and folks outside waste time trying to make time, there's only beginnings and ends.
2: Time is cardiovascular.
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0: What you do with time is your time. You don't serve time, you get time to serve you. How wristwatches continue to sell us the pipe dream of being able to own time. How the drummers keep time, just in time. 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What a fool. 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

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His spirit in my deep breaths. 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

How are you beautiful people doing today? I hope you've enjoyed the show. We've been crisscrossing and zigzagging. As always, exploring sounds. And this one turned out to be much more happening than I anticipated. There's something here, forthcoming from Nate Mercereau. Fantastic Thoughts, Leaving Records. It's about radical possible realities. The potential of imagination is monumental and radical. I'm talking about the most tuned-in, life-affirming, aspirational, thought-shredding connections from the most dazzling creation energy possible. Because we're making this all the time. And it is real and will become more real the more it's felt and shared. Imagination is the thing. Whew. Carlos Nino, DeTony Parks, Andreas Retanera, Aaron Shaw, Aaron Steele, Justin Brown. Fire. Elsewhere in that set, we heard the Dave Brubeck Quartet, Three to Get Ready, Abukan Sunday, Amen. Rohe Talal and Martin Myrie Olson, The Impending Collapse, Asia Monet with Nick Jenkins and Vic Mensa, Melting Clocks, The Color of Water is the album. We had a Lucid and Seb Bash, Make Me Wise. We had Earl Eats Everything, Beyond Yonder, Nostalgia 77, Childish Things, BB King, Just a Little Love, Abdullah Ibrahim, Rest in Power, Don Cherry and Carlos Ward, Waya Wa Igoli, and Sarathe Kawar, Haj. So, that was the set. Sorry, I'm really taken aback. I guess that's what I get for playing things I haven't actually heard. I love Nate. So I just knew it was going to be good, but I was not expecting this. I'm just going to get off the mic and let y'all enjoy this wild track that's playing. We'll be back. Thank you for listening.

Oh man, how y'all doing out there? What a show. That's okay. I said it at the top of the hour, I'll say it again. Something happens even when I miss just a week. Mistakes, sloppiness. But it's okay. The beautiful joys of doing this for the love, for the fun, for the funk. Some might say it's not taking it serious. Maybe. Or maybe just don't take yourself so serious. All is well. The sounds continue. We stay flowing. You heard about half. Beautification Technologies. Kasim Naqvi. Listen to a fantastic podcast with him this week. He's also present on a forthcoming compilation, Peace Anthems. Red Hook Recordings, celebrating their fifth year. I'm working on a review of that. And he's just around, out there in the world, as they say. So, pretty dope. And now, got some Harold Budd. The Pavilion of Dreams is the album. Famous, classic. This is the third track. The Crystal Garden and Dakota Magicals of the Rose Angel. Y'all know what it is. Peaceful, beautiful sounds to take y'all out today. Thank you for tuning in, for listening. I hope you enjoyed. I hope you heard something you can sink your ears into for the next week. I will be back with a whole new pile of music. Have a fantastic rest of your Sunday.

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0: Welcome. I'm E.G. Marshall. We turn this time to a classic melodrama, an incredible chiller. I say incredible because it was written by a 19th century lady who seldom left her house. I speak, of course, of Charlotte Bronte, most famous of the three literary sisters whose strange brother, Patrick Branwell, was the prototype for some of the men in their novels. The day of the governess is past, but she was quite a fixture in the days when opulent mansions housed the wealthy, with a housekeeper and staff of servants who sometimes shared dark secrets.
1: What's the matter with you this morning, Miss Jane? You look peaked.
2: Another one of those terrible nightmares, Mrs. Fairfax.
1: Such things are omens. My dead husband has been rising from his grave to tell me no good will come to this house.
2: This house is the happiest home I have ever known.
1: Then why do you dream of death and destruction?
2: It must have been the storm. The moors were wild with thunder and lightning.
1: I'm begging you, Miss Jane. Get away from here. Leave Mr. Rochester and Thornfield Hall alone before it's too late.
0: Our mystery drama, Jane Eyre, has been adapted from the Charlotte Bronte classic especially for the Mystery Theater by Elizabeth Pennell and stars Patricia Elliott and Arnold Moss. It is sponsored in part by Contact, the 12-hour cold capsule, and Buick Motor Division. I'll be back shortly with Act One. Now to meet our Victorian heroine. Jane Eyre has been hired as a teacher with one pupil in a mansion which dominates a remote English countryside, a setting much like that where the Bronte sisters lived and dreamed of adventure. As we begin, Jane has volunteered to post a letter for the housekeeper. The nearest village is 2 miles away, but she welcomes the opportunity to walk by herself across the moor. It is a January afternoon, and the ground is hard, the air still, and the road lonely. At the top of the hill, Jane pauses to enjoy the view. And suddenly, she is not alone.
2: First the dog, and then a man on horseback, galloping furiously. I had not noticed the icy patch on the road, nor had the rider, until too late. With a slithering crash, horse and rider went down.
3: Oh, what the deuce?
2: Are you injured, sir?
3: I'm not sure.
2: Let me help you.
3: Stand to one side.
2: But you're hurt. I'll go for help.
3: No. I don't seem to have any broken bones, only this confounded ankle.
2: You can't stay here on this lonely road if you're unable to mount your horse.
3: Where do you come from?
2: Just below.
3: That house with the battlements?
2: Yes, sir.
3: Well, whose house is it?
2: Mr. Rochester's.
3: Do you know Mr. Rochester?
2: I have never seen him.
3: Well, who the devil are you?
2: I am the governess.
3: I see. Well, if you're not afraid, grab hold of my horse's bridle. Lead him over here to me.
2: I know little of horses.
3: Now, come here. Let me lean on you. That will do. Now hand me my whip. Thank you. Come along, pilots.
2: He rode off, and I continued down the road to the village by myself, wondering about this gruff stranger. For me, it had been quite an adventure, so I took my time getting back to the house. When I reached it, the housekeeper was in the entranceway.
4: Pilot, hush up.
2: Mrs. Fairfax, that dog.
4: Yes, he came with his master.
2: With whom?
4: Mr. Rochester. He arrived shortly after you went to post the letter.
2: That couldn't have been.
4: Mr. Rochester has had an accident. His horse fell, and his ankle is sprained.
2: Did he ask about me?
4: Miss Eyre, I have not yet had a chance to tell him about you. The surgeon has been sent for.
2: Next day, I was summoned by Mrs. Fairfax to be presented to the master of the house. He was unmistakably the same dour personage I had already encountered.
5: Sit down, Miss Eyre. I've examined Adele and find you've taken great pains with her.
2: She is a pleasant child.
5: I understand you've lived in my house for the past 3 months. And you came from...
2: From Lowood School.
5: Oh, yes. A charitable institution and a grim one, from all I've heard. How long were you there?
2: 8 years.
5: You must have a sturdy constitution.
2: I welcomed the opportunity to get away.
5: No doubt. Who are your parents?
2: I have none.
5: Nor ever had, I suppose?
2: I don't remember them. I was left as an orphan with an aunt who hated me. The Lowood School was a joy compared to her house.
5: Any other relatives?
2: I've heard of an uncle on my father's side, but I doubt if he knows I exist. He lives in Madeira.
5: Who recommended that you come here?
2: I advertised, and Mrs. Fairfax answered my advertisement.
5: You have no friends, I presume?
2: None but the pupils and teachers of Lowood, and now those of you at Thornfield.
5: You've lived the life of a nun. But I must say it has not broken your spirit. How old are you?
2: 18.
5: Old enough for some accomplishments. I saw some sketches in the schoolroom. Are there others?
2: I have a portfolio.
5: Send it to my room. And now I'm tired. You may go.
2: It's true that I do not frighten easily. And I was content as the days went by to be left with my pupil or to wander alone through that enormous house. One day, I climbed through a trapdoor onto the roof. Oh, a fine place for sketching. As I started down the third floor staircase, this dreadful sound sent me running. Mrs. Fairfax! Mrs. Fairfax!
4: Yes, my dear.
2: I didn't know there was anyone upstairs.
4: Why, there's not. The wing of the house is quite empty.
2: But I heard someone laughing. Oh, such a terrible laugh.
4: Oh, that. It must be Grace Poole.
2: Grace Poole?
4: One of the servants. She acts quite unbalanced at times. But where have you been? Mr. Rochester wants to see you.
2: I found him seated by the fire. And as the light played over his stern features, his dark eyes had a softness out of keeping with his manner. He caught me off guard.
5: You examine me, Miss Eyre. Do you think me handsome?
2: No, sir.
5: What faults do you find with me?
2: Mr. Rochester, I shouldn't have answered that way.
5: Don't criticize me. Go ahead. Does my forehead not please you? Do you think I'm a fool?
2: Far from it.
5: Well, you look puzzled. And a puzzled air keeps those searching eyes from studying my face. I'm feeling gregarious and communicative tonight. Talk to me.
2: I have nothing to say.
5: Well, then I'll make you say something. From your point of view, I'm sure I'd be judged a sinner.
2: I do not make judgments.
5: Oh, you would, if you knew how I've wasted all my years.
2: Why do you regret the past when there's a future to look forward to?
5: I look forward to nothing but misery.
2: But you have Adele and...
5: Indeed. I rue the day I became encumbered with that brat.
2: Well, then why did you make her your ward?
5: I'm a victim of circumstance. Children annoy me. But I told you I feel talkative. Wouldn't you like to know something about Adele?
2: If you wish to tell me. The child has no more memory of her parents than I do of mine.
5: Her mother was a dancer. I found her in Paris, a glorious creature with whom I fell madly in love. She played me for a fool from the beginning, taking my money, giving a heart to a handsome devil of an army officer by whom she had a child, and claimed the child was mine. Well, does that shock you, Miss Eyre?
2: No. But if the child was not yours, why do you feel responsible?
5: Because the infant was abandoned.
2: Which proves that you are a man of compassion.
5: Perhaps. But I have no feeling for that girl. The less I see of her, the better. And if you don't like my attitude, you're not compelled to stay here.
2: Oh, now you have shocked me. Adele is a lonely little orphan, forsaken by her mother and disowned by you. Already she leans on me as a friend. And I will do my best to comfort her. I stayed out of his way after that, hoping he would soon be leaving. Then one night, I was awakened. That terrible sound again, followed by a moan which came from just outside my door. With shaking hands, I put on my robe. opened the bedroom door, and... Who's there? Who is there? In the far distance, someone was climbing the stairs. And very faintly, a door closed. At my feet, on the matting of the floor, a candle burned in a low candlestick. I picked it up and walked along the corridor, drawn by the strong smell of smoke. A door, usually closed tight, was ajar. Mr. Rochester's bedroom, and the smoke was coming from there, billowing out and getting thicker. Mr. Rochester! Mr. Rochester! Wake up! The draperies at the head of his bed were on fire. I grabbed a pitcher from the washstand and...
6: What the devil?
2: A fire, sir. Get up quickly.
6: In the name of all the elves in Christendom, is that Jane Eyre? What have you done with me?
2: Your bed was on fire.
6: But what brought you to my bedroom?
2: There was someone in the hallway. Someone who cried out and then went upstairs.
6: I see. You said you saw no one but heard a cry.
2: Yes, I thought it must be that Grace Poole.
6: Exactly so. The unfortunate woman has nightmares.
2: I was relieved to learn next day that Mr. Rochester had taken off on one of his journeys. But when he returned, I saw quite a different side of his complex personality.
7: Oh, Miss Jane, it's nice to have music and laughter in the house.
2: I thought I heard singing last night. There are ladies staying here.
7: Mr. Rochester has brought several guests. There's Mr. Mason, Mrs. Eshton and her daughters. And I wish you could catch a glimpse of Lady Blanche Ingram.
2: What is she like?
7: A great beauty. What a fine couple they make. I'm hoping that what I've heard may be true.
2: And what is that?
7: That they will be married. Oh, Lady Blanche is years younger than Mr. Rochester, but so gay and charming. I tell you, life will be very different at Thornfield Hall.
2: What has come over me? As I lay in bed, my heart is filled with a great longing. Severely, I say to myself, tomorrow, Jane Eyre, look in the mirror and draw your own picture faithfully, without softening one defect. Omit no harsh line, and write under it, portrait of a governess, disconnected, poor, and plain. In due course, I was introduced to the ladies who ignored me and Adele so completely that it was easy to stay out of their way. Then one night, as I sat alone in my room, there was such a commotion that I opened the door.
8: Mr. Mason needs help!
6: Rochester, for heaven's sake, come back to your rooms, all of you! Except for you, Jane Eyre.
2: What's happened?
6: I need you. Come this way, take my hand. It's dark going up the stairs.
2: But Mr. Rochester...
6: I trust you don't turn sick at the sight of blood.
2: I hope not, although I've never been tested.
6: Steady now. Through this doorway.
2: Could this be the disturbing Grace Poole at last? But I caught only the sight of a receding form, a woman in a gray sweater and long black dress. Our attention was focused on the bed, where the guest, Mr. Mason, lay with blood streaming from a gash on his head.
6: Quickly, Jane, hold that basin while I sponge his wounds.
9: She's a fiend. A fiend incarnate. I won't live through the night.
6: Nonsense, man, nonsense. You've nothing but scratches.
9: She stabbed me. Barely missed my jugular vein. I'm bleeding to death.
6: Courage, Richard. You'll survive.
9: But my arm. She sank her teeth into it.
6: We'll get the doctor as soon as we can. Just be calm.
9: Calm? She sucked my blood and said she would drain my heart.
2: Surely after this murderous attack, Grace Poole would be removed from the household. But weeks later, I saw the retreating form of the woman in gray and black starting up the attic stairs. Only, while she was still on the stairway, from overhead, I heard...

How's that for a chilling turn of events? The upper floors of Thornfield Hall appear to be occupied by demons, not the least of which is the murderous Grace Poole. Why would such a servant be left to roam the corridors? And what brings on a laugh which now seems to be disembodied? I assure you that more harrowing developments lie ahead. I'll be back shortly with Act.

0: The unfortunate Mr. Mason apparently made a quick recovery. In any event, the guests all departed as suddenly as they had come. And so did Mr. Rochester. I don't think I'd like to spend a night at Thornfield Hall, much less be confined there without knowing what was going on. But Jane Eyre was used to being rebuffed when she asked questions. And in spite of her strange environment, she had never enjoyed such a life of ease. Her pupil, though not especially bright, was eager to learn. And Jane spent the rest of the time with her sketch pad and books in the library.
1: Mr. Rochester has come home, Miss Jane.
2: Oh,
1: and it's all working out just the way I hoped it would. He is planning to marry.
2: Will they be living here?
1: Well, he can answer that himself. He has asked to see you out in the garden.
3: Thornfield is a pleasant place in summer, isn't it, Jane?
2: Oh, yes, sir.
3: You've made yourself quite at home here. I assume you're somewhat attached to this house.
2: Indeed, I am.
3: And although I can't understand why you seem to have acquired a certain regard for that foolish child, Adele, and even for simple Dame Fairfax.
2: In different ways, I have affection for them both.
3: And you would be sorry to part with them?
2: Yes.
3: Pity. But that's the way it is. The time always comes when one must move on.
2: But, sir, I'm very happy here.
3: Yeah, well, that's the extraordinary thing. It'll make parting more difficult.
2: You mean I must leave Thornfield?
3: I'm sorry, but you're dismissed as of tonight.
2: Is it because you are going to be married?
3: Exactly so.
2: Soon, sir?
3: Very soon.
2: But what about Adele?
3: I'll send her away to school and... You must get a new situation.
2: I will advertise immediately. But in the meantime, may I stay on until I have somewhere else to go?
3: I hope to be a bridegroom in about a month. But I'll find employment for you. In fact, my would-be mother-in-law has already heard of a place where they need a governess in Ireland.
2: That's a long way off, sir.
3: From what?
2: From England and from Thornfield and...
3: Well...
2: From you, sir.
3: It's very interesting that you should say that, Jane. Because when we're alone as we are now, and I'm close to you, I have a queer feeling that I would miss you very much if you should go away.
2: You will forget me very quickly.
3: You spoke to me once of the future. What do you look forward to?
2: Oh, I suppose in my hopeless dreams... I fancy myself as a mistress of my own school for girls.
3: Oh, Jane, Jane. Behind that prim facade, you're fire and ice. You mustn't...
2: Please, don't talk that way, sir. I wish you happiness in the course you have taken for your future.
3: What course?
2: Why, with the beautiful Miss Ingram, your bride.
3: I have no bride.
2: But you will have.
3: Oh, yes, yes, I will, and... She is standing now right beside me.
2: Mr. Rochester, please, let me go.
3: I am offering you my hand, my heart, and a share of all my possessions.
2: You are making a fool of me. And my only answer is to laugh in your face.
3: I ask you to pass through life at my side to be my second self and best companion.
2: You have already made your choice, and I can take no more cruelty.
3: Jane, I have no feeling for the beautiful Blanche no more than she has for me. Our affair is over. I came back to Thornfield to entreat you to accept me as a husband.
2: If your feelings for me are real, I will be grateful and devoted.
3: Grateful? Say it quickly. Say you'll marry me.
2: Mr. Rochester, if you are sincere...
3: Edward, my name is Edward. If you need an oath, I swear that I love you.
2: Then, sir, I will marry you.
3: That's not the way to accept my offer.
2: Dear Edward. Everything had changed. I was no longer plain Jane Eyre. Of course, I had known from the first moment that Edward Rochester was a man above all others. But in my wildest dreams, I had never dared hope I could be the object of that affection. affectionate heart he tried so hard to keep buried. I still felt insignificant and blushed when he offered to buy me a trousseau and talked about jewels.
3: And a diamond necklace for my lady?
2: Oh, no, sir, please, I can't accept.
3: But you're soon to be Jane Rochester, and that calls for finery for my beauty.
2: Oh, please, Mr. Rochester.
3: Who?
2: Edward, don't call me things I am not. I am your plain, Quakerish governess.
3: You have beauty after my own heart, delicate, ethereal.
2: Oh, puny and insignificant, you mean. You are dreaming, or else... Oh, for pity's sake, don't sneer at me.
3: I will dress my Jane in satin and lace. And for her wedding, her head shall be covered with a priceless veil.
2: I was in a world of utter bliss until...
1: What you and Mr. Rochester are about to do is wrong.
2: We love one another.
1: He is old enough to be your father.
2: He's nothing like a father. And he looks so young.
1: You know nothing of men. And no good can come from a union with a gentleman of his station and a lowly governess.
2: I thought, Mrs. Fairfax, that you and I were friends.
1: Miss Jane, you must leave Thornfield Hall before it's too late.
2: But my Edward was more loving than ever, and I could put up with anything until...
3: Dearest Jane, last night you were so radiant. What's happened on your wedding day to make you look so pale?
2: Last night, the most terrible nightmare of them all.
3: My dearest Jane, you're nervous, that's natural. But soon your mind will be at ease.
2: Only this time it was more than a nightmare. Something happened.
3: Well, then tell me about it. Although that little head of yours is apt to conjure up all sorts of things.
2: But this was real. I knew that my door had opened... and a woman was standing in my bedroom. She held a candle and examined my wedding dress.
3: Well, it must have been that stupid Mrs. Fairfax.
2: No, no, not Mrs. Fairfax. A large woman with thick hair hanging down her back in a white gown or a sheet that looked like a shroud.
3: Did you see her face?
2: Not at first. Then she moved stealthily toward me and the candlelight caught her features. Oh, hideous, savage, like a vampire. And as she leaned over me, I would have screamed in terror, except no sound would come. She blew out the flame and glided from the room.
3: A most unsettling dream. But after tonight, Jane, you'll have no more, I assure you.
2: But that's not all, sir.
3: Well, surely you didn't attempt to go after her.
2: I was so frightened, I believe I fainted. But when I woke... it was light. And oh, Mr. Rochester, my beautiful veil. It had been torn to shreds.
3: Oh, my poor, poor Jane.
2: Don't you see, sir? It wasn't a dream.
3: No, I suspect the vindictive Grace Poole.
2: Mrs. Fairfax would say it is an omen.
3: You and I, Jane, know how to dispense with omens. And soon we will be far away from here. I'll take you to Spain. We'll tour the world. Come, my dear. This is the happiest day of our lives.
4: If either of you know any impediment why ye may not lawfully be joined together in matrimony, ye do now confess it.
5: Stop! Stop this mockery of a wedding!
6: Mason, how dare you?
5: I might say the same to you, sir.
3: Go on with the ceremony.
5: It cannot take place.
3: Pay no attention to this intruder.
6: Go on, I say.
1: Let Mr. Mason speak.
5: This marriage is unlawful. It must not be consummated.
1: But why, Mr. Mason?
5: Because Mr. Rochester is already married. He has a wife.
2: Miss Jane, I warned you. I was trying to keep you from...
5: You should have told the girl.
3: Leave my innocent Jane out of this.
5: How can I?
3: Mason, I should knock your block off.
5: You won't touch me, and you know it. I'm convinced the girl knows nothing, and I've already been in touch with her uncle.
1: What do you know of my uncle?
5: I made inquiries through my solicitor, and I've seen your uncle in Madeira.
1: You've seen him? But then why hasn't he written to me?
5: He's very ill. But thank heaven he sent me back here in time to stop the wedding.
2: Mr. Mason, at the chapel, you accused Mr. Rochester of being...
5: He was prepared to become a bigamist.
7: He's right, Miss Jane.
2: Oh, please, please, I don't understand.
5: I thought she might be dead. But I found out last April that she was alive, all right.
2: Who, Mr. Mason?
5: My sister, Bertha. Mr. Rochester's wife.
2: No. No, this can't be.
3: It's true, Jane. If you can call such perversity the truth.
2: But, Mr. Rochester, you cannot be married.
3: Bertha Mason is mad, and she came of a mad family.
5: There may be something in what you say. Yet the law decrees that an incompetent wife must be protected.
3: The law? For 15 years, I've done my duty. And for 12 years, she's been no wife to me.
5: Yet the bonds of marriage are sacred.
3: I would move heaven and earth to keep my treasured Jane from learning how low one can sink in deprivation. But now her eyes must be opened.
2: Mr. Rochester.
3: Lead the way, Mrs. Fairfax. Miss Jane must see for herself what has for so long been hidden on the third floor of Thornfield Hall.
1: Grace Poole, unlock the door.
3: Go in first, Mason. Sometimes she responds to you.
5: What if she responds the way she did last time?
3: Go on, you coward. She's with her nurse.
1: Watch her, Grace. She's not to be trusted.
2: Oh, it is. That's the woman who came to my room last night. Oh, can she be a human creature?
8: Oh, careful, miss. She sees you. Wait until Mrs. Poole has her cornered. She is so cunning.
5: We'd better leave. I know how dangerous she can be.
3: And that, Jane Eyre, is what they call my wife.
0: Now we know the secret of that ghostly third floor of Thornfield Hall. Picture, if you will, the scene Jane Eyre was forced to witness. The door was unlocked by the stolid Grace Poole, a somber matron in gray and black. But behind her, groveling on all fours, a wild creature with long hair hanging over her face, like some fearful beast of the jungle. We will mercifully close the door before continuing presently with Act Three. After the devastating events on what was to have been her wedding day, Jane Eyre said not a word, but went directly to her room. Mr. Mason made a sudden departure, and Mrs. Fairfax went about her duties as though nothing had happened. No one came to comfort the heartbroken Jane. And Rochester, he sat on a chair outside Jane's door while the hours passed in deathly silence.
3: I've been waiting here since yesterday.
2: And what, may I ask, are you waiting for?
3: For your tears. Grief and anger cannot be bottled up without destroying soul.
2: I am way beyond tears.
3: And so am I, my dear. Remorse is the poison of life. Berate me. Tell me what you think of me now.
2: I feel nothing but sorrow for you and that creature up there.
3: But you have not heard my story. Nothing has been real in my life. Until I met you.
2: And now you would make me the victim.
3: No, never, Jane, never. This time there was to be a future for both of us.
2: How can you say that when you...
3: When I was in my 20s, my father sent me to Jamaica. His business was not going well. And he and my brother made a deal with importers named Mason.
2: A deal for you to marry?
3: Well, I didn't know that that was part of the contract. No one told me that £30,000 was paid for their daughter to marry an Englishman.
2: But you saw her. You must...
3: All I saw was an untamed island girl who charmed me with her caresses.
2: How could you?
3: She was a handsome woman then, Jane. How was I to know that if it were not for me, she would be sent to the asylum where her mother was, or locked up in prison for some of these things that she had done.
2: But you lived with her.
3: Yes, I spent 4 years of hell trying to get medical help. But our case was hopeless. And when my brother and father died, I was left with Thornfield Hall and no one outside this house, except the doctor and Richard Mason, knew of her existence.
2: And that's why you're seldom here.
3: I cannot stand the solitude. Nothing has had any meaning, nothing, until you came, Jane.
2: And now I must leave you?
3: No, no, no, you can't. I'll take you anywhere you want to go, do anything you say.
2: Then let me go in peace. I left Thornfield Hall in the dark of night and can scarce remember how I stumbled over the moor until I reached the village. It was almost dawn when I found a sleepy man with a carriage. I showed him what money I had and asked him to take me as far as it would go. He put me off at Whitcliff's.
7: You want a room at this hour of the morning?
2: No. I'm looking for employment.
7: No one needed here.
2: Do you know any place in the neighborhood where a servant is needed?
7: I can't say, but I doubt it.
2: What do most people do in this place?
7: Some are farm laborers. Some work at the needle factory and the foundry.
2: Do they employ women?
7: Nay, it's men's work.
2: But then what do the women do?
7: We're poor folk, Mum. And poor folk get along as best they can.
2: Where can I get some food?
7: Oh, yeah, bed and board right on the premises if you can pay the price.
2: But I can't.
7: Well, then it's off with you.
2: But where can I go?
7: There's the Reverend Rivers out at Moor House.
2: How do I get there?
7: Take the road going that way, but it's a long walk.
2: The walk was endless, and a storm had come up. I pulled my thin coat around me. It was soaked to the skin. At last, a prison-like structure rose through the mist, and before I could reach the knocker, I collapsed on the doorstep.
9: Well, young lady, you finally come around.
2: This is Moor House?
9: Yes, yes, and I'm St. John Rivers. Now you must tell me your name and how I can get in touch with your family.
2: My name is Jane Eyre, but I have no family.
9: No relatives at all?
2: An uncle. If you will give me pen and paper, I will write to him.
9: Where does he live?
2: In Madeira.
9: Oh, that's far away. Give me the name of someone nearby who can come and fetch you.
2: There's no one. Please. Mr. Rivers, you must help me. Although my heart was heavy, good fortune came my way.
9: Miss Eyre, you've been of such help at the mission. I don't know how we could have got along without you these past months.
2: And I'm happy to tell you, sir, that I now have a way to repay your kindness.
9: Oh, it's been repaid many times over.
2: No, I've heard from my uncle's executor. I'm soon to inherit what seems to be a vast sum of money.
9: I'm happy for you, although I hope this does not mean that you'll be leaving us.
2: I want to share my inheritance with the mission. And then, what I've always wanted, my own girls' school. For the first time in my life, I could make a choice, free to do what I wanted. But more than ever, I was troubled by my dreams. This time, of a stern face with tender eyes, a rough yet gentle man who haunted my days and nights. His voice became more insistent. I heard it everywhere. Edward Rochester needed me, and no matter what the consequences, I must return to Thornfield Hall.
10: May I help you?
2: Do you know Thornfield Hall?
10: Oh, yes'm. I live there.
2: Did you?
10: Why, was the late Mr. Rochester's butler.
2: The late? Is he dead?
10: Oh, I mean the present gentleman's, Mr. Edward's father.
2: Is Mr. Edward Rochester staying now at Thornfield Hall?
10: Oh, no, Mum. How could he be? The place is a total ruin.
2: Well, where is he then? I must see him.
10: Well, you're a stranger here. You don't know what's happened.
2: Tell me, please.
10: Well, you see, when old Mr. Rochester died, I was sent to work at Ferndean. And I was only called back to the hall after some curious events had taken place.
1: Well, go on.
10: Well, there was this little snip of a governess who started the whole thing.
1: What are you talking about?
10: She deserted Mr. Rochester, you see, when he needed her most. Poor, lonely man that he was. When Mr. Rochester Ward was sent off to school and Mrs. Fairfax went to live with her sister, I was called back to look after Mr. Rochester.
1: Please, man, where is Mr. Rochester?
10: I like to tell things the way they should be told, straight through from beginning to end. Except for those two on the third floor there. Well, there was just me and Mr. Rochester in that big house. And it was the middle of the night.
3: I won't need anything more, John. Why don't you go to bed?
10: Well, I should think you'd do the same, sir. But if you're going to stay here, let me build up the fire.
3: No. I'd rather stare into the coals. I'll go to bed when I feel that sleep will come.
10: Oh, I could fix your hot drink.
3: No, nothing, thank you.
10: Oh, good night then, sir.
3: What's the matter with you? Are you catching cold?
10: No. It's Mr. Rochester. There's smoke pouring down from the upper story.
3: We'll close the door. We'll break the window and take the outside stairway to the second floor.
10: The left wing of the house is on fire.
3: Where is Grace Poole?
10: Fast asleep, I imagine. Sometimes she takes a drop too much.
3: That's what I'm afraid of. And when Bertha gets loose, anything can happen.
10: Look, sir. Up there in the roof. Mrs. Rochester.
3: Good Lord.
10: Bertha! Bertha! Oh, she'll be consumed by the flames.
3: Get to her.
10: Oh, you can't, sir. Pitiful as it is, there's nothing you can do.
3: I must try. Bertha!
10: Sir, let her go!
3: Bertha!
10: She's jumped. Mr. Rochester, look out, sir!
1: He tried to reach her.
10: Oh, he tried, but it was no use.
1: She was dead.
10: As dead as the stones on the courtyard where a broken body lay. But it was Mr. Rochester I worried about.
1: He was injured?
10: Caught under a falling beam.
1: Oh, you assured me he is alive.
10: Oh, yes. He is alive. But many think he'd best be dead.
1: But where is he? Is Mr. Rochester in England?
10: Aye, he's in England. He's not able to go much of anywhere now.
1: He was hurt that badly in the fire.
10: Oh, Mr. Rochester is completely blind.
1: I will pay you well to take me to this place where Mr. Rochester is staying.
10: Brendan, oh, I don't mind driving there. My sister works for Mr. Rochester, but, oh, I doubt that he'll let anyone in the house.
1: You must persuade your sister to let me see him. Sister, to give me the tray. I will take it to Mr. Rochester.
10: Oh, I hope we're not doing wrong by letting you into his house. Well, if he orders you out, I'll drive you back to the inn.
11: Quiet, be quiet. What makes you so excited? Mary, is that you?
1: Mary is in the kitchen.
11: Who is that?
1: Pilot knows me.
11: But don't take advantage of these sightless eyes. That voice can't be. Speak again.
1: You called me, and I have found you.
11: Give me your hand. Oh, there's no mistake. Jane Eyre.
1: It is, sir.
11: Am I hideous, Jane?
1: Yes, Mr. Rochester. But then you always were, you know.
11: That's my spirited girl. Great heavens, Jane, how I've missed you. I gave up searching. Where have you been?
1: It's a long story, sir.
11: So you have found your independence. Would that I had found mine.
1: It is not what I expected.
11: Your own school, or off to India with your missionary. Which will you do?
1: Why, neither, sir.
2: if you will let me stay and nurse you.
3: Oh, Jane, a nurse could never bind my wounds. What I need, I can no longer ask of my one true love.
2: Try me.
3: Not only these sightless eyes, but also this stump of a hand. The fire was her revenge, Jane.
2: No more talking about the past.
3: In spite of my infirmities, I don't need a nurse. I want a wife.
2: Ask me one more time, Mr. Rochester.
3: Edward, Jane, Edward. Our roles have changed. And you are now my master.
2: We are two sides of the same coin, Mr. Rochester. And no one can split it in two.
0: Perhaps it seems unreasonable that everything worked out so well for such a pair. But that's the way Miss Bronte wrote the story. Along with a number of coincidences, we have not had the time to report. At the very end, Charlotte Bronte tells us that Rochester regained the sight of one eye, and that he and Jane lived happily ever after. I'll be back shortly.

The Gothic novel was very popular in the 19th century, and it's back in style today. Women writers are still leading the field, just as they did in the Bronte's day. There seems to be renewed interest in ghostly mansions, orphan girls, and bold men, both dashing heroes and those with evil intent. I hope you agree that such fare makes good listening. Our cast included Patricia Elliott, Arnold Moss, Lloyd Batista, and Anne Petoniak. The entire production was under the direction of Hyman Brown. This is E.G. Marshall inviting you to return to our Mystery Theater for another adventure in the macabre. Until next time, pleasant dreams.

I'm Abigail Riscado Perez reading Neighbor for Street Psalms Between Rocks and Hard Places. The City Rock Collection, an installation, boulders in a nest of rose bushes and thorn shrub, appears in the usual grassy patches, once held down by crows and cackling human bodies, fidgeting with rolling papers and radio dials. Wrapping in the respite of sunshine and branches, the silhouette an echo of Cascadian skyline falling and rising in curves and points at flashes of mockery, a landscape crushed by the albatross landing of stones thrown at the already stoned. A traveling carnival of attempt interrupts the green horizon in tragic monument to misspent intent. From amidst the parable of bramble on edge rises an idea. We are all rolling and smoking and high, looking down on smokestack and barge. The whole story tells itself. Our reflection in the signs of the deaf economy, an unyielding and aloof parabola, obvious in the geography of rocks and hard-won graces.

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3: 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Our Miss Brooks teaches English at Madison High. Well, like many other romantically inclined people, she sent the object of her affections, Madison's bashful biologist, Philip Boynton, an unsigned card for Valentine's Day. And then she sat down to wait for his reply.
4: It wasn't that his reply was long in coming. It just didn't come at all. Knowing Mr. Boynton, I wasn't too surprised that he forgot about Valentine's Day, but I was determined to change the locale of our next date. For the past 6 weeks, we had spent every Friday afternoon at the zoo. Now, I am definitely not anti-animal, but I am a school teacher, and hence, after spending 3 hours in the monkey house, I just can't afford to buy Taboo by the quart. I was brooding about it in the school cafeteria on Friday when Harriet Conklin walked over.
5: Mind if I sit down with you, Miss Brooks?
4: Not at all, Harriet. But don't you usually have lunch with Walter Denton?
5: Oh, yes, I do. But he's manager of the basketball team, you know, and he's giving the boys an extra skull practice.
4: Really? Whose skull are they using today?
5: I hope you're not expecting Mr. Boynton to have lunch with you, Miss Brooks. He told me he was eating his lunch in the laboratory because he didn't want to leave McDougal alone.
4: Oh, don't tell me that frog is sick again.
5: Not actually sick. It's just spring fever or something. It's kind of fun to have lunch without any men around anyway. Don't you think so, Miss Brooks?
4: Well, yes and no.
5: What do you mean, yes and no?
4: No.
5: We haven't had a real woman-to-woman talk in a long time. You know, Walter Denton is crazier about me than ever. All I have to do is whistle and he comes running.
4: Really?
5: It's the only way to train them. That's what you ought to try with Mr. Boynton.
4: I have, but every time I whistle, he opens his lunchbox.
5: Attention. Sometimes his dog-like affection and constant worship becomes absolutely cloying.
4: Well, I wish Mr. Boynton would cloy me once in a while. By the way, Harriet, when Walter takes you out on a date, where do you usually go?
5: Oh, all sorts of places, Miss Brooks. A drive in the country or a long walk in the park. Or sometimes we go to a movie and hold hands.
4: Do you ever go to the zoo?
5: The zoo? Oh, gosh, no. Except when Mr. Boynton takes us there for his monthly lecture.
4: That's where I've got an edge on you kids. I hear it every week.
5: But Mr. Boynton takes you to the movies once in a while, doesn't he?
4: Oh, yes. As a matter of fact, we went last week.
5: Was it romantic?
4: Oh, extremely. We stood in a crowd of people behind a velvet rope for a while, and then an usher said, "There's one down front."
5: Yes?
4: That was the last I saw of Mr. Boynton for 3 hours. Finally got a seat in the balcony.
5: Oh, golly, that's a shame, Miss Brooks. You couldn't hold hands at all, could you?
4: Not even with the long gloves I was wearing. But about those Fridays in the monkey house, Harriet...
5: I'm surprised at you, Miss Brooks. You don't really let Mr. Boynton take you to the monkey house every week, do you?
4: Well, I think it's the monkey house. It can't be the Taj Mahal with all those bananas.
6: Well, if it isn't Madison High's Ferris, may I join this charming bevy of pulchritude?
4: Why, Walter, what a lovely speech.
5: Yes, you are a delightful child, Walter. But if you'll excuse me, Miss Brooks, I'd like to get my entree at the steam table.
6: Oh, can I be of service, Fair Harriet? I'll gladly fetch what you want.
5: No, thank you. But if you'll sit up nicely when I return, I'll pat you on the head.
4: Arf, arf.
5: Can I get you anything, Miss Brooks?
4: No, thanks, Harriet. Just bring back a roast beef bone and a can of Strong Heart.
5: Okay, Harriet.
4: You know, I think it's wonderful the way you kids get along. You're very fond of Harriet, aren't you, Walter?
6: Very. Plus which, Harriet's the principal's daughter, and I'm manager of the basketball team. And there are things that I can accomplish quicker if I can get to Mr. Conklin without having to go through regulation channels all the time.
4: What's good about getting to Mr. Conklin so fast?
6: Well, I like getting things done fast that need getting done fast. Like New Jersey's, for instance.
4: Like New Jersey's what, for instance?
6: Not New Jersey's anything. New jerseys for the basketball team. Oh, we need them badly.
4: You do, at that. The ones the team wore in their last game looked awfully fuzzy.
6: They didn't wear any in their last game. But I'm sure the new ones will come through all right. I'm taking Harriet out on a date tonight, and I can bring it up casually when I see Mr. Conklin at his house.
4: I don't like to suggest a career for you, Walter, but I have a feeling you're going to kiss an awful lot of babies before you're much older.
6: Oh, I could never be a politician. I'm too sincere. Oh, but why are we talking about me? You seem to have a problem of your own on your mind, Miss Brooks.
4: Is it that obvious, Walter? I have been thinking about Mr. Boynton, but only in connection with getting him out of the zoo and into my parlor.
6: That shouldn't be too tough. What kind of a web are you spinning?
4: Web?
6: Look, Miss Brooks, at the risk of feeling like a traitor to a fellow male, I'll help you plot Mr. Boynton's overthrow. But frankly, I'm kind of hungry right now.
4: Then why don't you eat, Walter, and we can finish building the bomb after lunch.
6: Oh, say, there's Mr. LaBlanche, the new French teacher. Oh, he ought to know plenty about romance. He's a real Frenchman. I'll call him over.
4: Don't you dare, Walter. When I'm ready to take my case to the United Nations, I'll let you know. Besides, I've seen Mr. LaBlanche on dates with Miss Enright lately.
6: So what? Miss Enright goes on dates with anybody. Gosh, every time she sees Mr. Boynton, she makes goo-goo eyes at him.
4: That's not nice, Walter. Miss Enright's eyes are always that way. I mean, it's unethical.
6: Unethical is better than lonesome, Miss Brooks. Oh, Mr. LaBlanche.
4: Walter, please.
7: You call me, Walter?
6: Yes. Would you be kind enough to come over here a minute? I'd like to talk to you about something very important.
4: Well, you better talk to him, Walter, because I refuse to...
7: I bring my coffee along and... Oh. How do you, Miss Brooks?
4: Fine. How do you, Mr. LeBlanc?
7: What did you want to talk to me about, Walter?
6: Oh, it isn't important. I'll see you later.
4: Now, that's what I call a real subtle maneuver.
7: He's a funny boy, no?
4: No.
7: Well, now it's just you and I, Miss Brooks, eh?
4: I'm afraid it's just you, Mr. LeBlanc. I've got to see Mr. Conklin about something.
7: Mr. Conklin? Please, Miss Brooks, I think Mr. Conklin is a fine principal, but do you have to mention him during the lunch period?
4: You've got something there. I guess it can wait a while. It's only a question of giving him my weekly dollar.
7: Oh, you owe him a weekly dollar? For what?
4: It's a long and grim story, but I think I can boil it down to the repulsive essentials. A couple of weeks ago, I took an electric heater of his, connected it in Mr. Boynton's laboratory on an overloaded circuit, and shorted the building, started a small fire, and ruined the heater.
7: Why do you do that?
4: I like sirens. Oh, I didn't do it purposely, Mr. LeBlanc. It was an accident, one for which I'm paying at the rate of a dollar a week. And today's dollar day at Madison.
7: Well, that is too bad, Miss Brooks, but it is not money that causes you to look the way you do today.
4: Is there a sign on my forehead? How do I look today?
7: Well, there are only two things that can make a woman have the look you have on your face. One is an affair of the heart. The other is the meatballs in this cafeteria. But neither of them is insurable, eh? I'm sure.
4: You haven't eaten those meatballs lately. Look, it's nice of you to try and cheer me up, Mr. LeBlanche.
7: Oh, please, call me Paul. And I'm not trying to cheer you up. I'm trying to help you. First of all, tell me this. Did you receive any messages on Valentine's Day?
4: Oh, scad. I got one from Zimmerman's Bakery, one from the finance company, a lovely little card from Bertie's bicycle shop. In the shape of a pump, that one was. And, oh, yes, a dandy little poem from Sam, our neighborhood scissor sharpener. I think I remember that one. It went, I've applied my grindstone to shears both old and new, but I never met a scissors one half as sharp as you. Wasn't that a peachy sentiment for Valentine's Day?
7: Quite amusing, yes, but not to you, I'm afraid. Because you're not in love with Sam the scissor or Bertie the bicycle.
4: No, my problem is Boynton the biology.
7: Miss Brooks, since we have taken me into your confidence, I would like to make a suggestion. You must play, how do you say in this country, you must play difficult to acquire.
4: Difficult to acquire?
7: Ah.
4: Oh, you mean hard to get.
7: Precisely, Miss Brooks. Now tell me the truth. When Mr. Boynton asks you for an engagement, do you ever say no?
4: Well, no. But it isn't just because of Mr. Boynton. I'd hate to disappoint 400 monkeys. That is, I haven't gone out with him much lately at all.
7: Because he do not ask you?
4: Well, I like that.
7: I am glad. Miss Brooks, there's one way to get a man interested that never fails. You must make him gel out.
4: I've tried that, Mr. LeBlanche, but he just doesn't gel out very easily.
7: Yes, but you've tried it only once. That is not enough. How do the big American advertisings work? A repetition, over and over the same thing. What is it you hear on the radio all the time? Smoker Benny.
8: Again, again.
7: Smoker Benny. If you repeat this often enough, you know what happens?
4: Yeah, Jack gets pretty burned out. No, Mr. LeBlanche, I'm afraid Mr. Boynton is too wrapped up in a frog to pay any attention to me.
7: Oh, but of course, I forget Monsieur le Frog. You know, in France, we have a proverb. Le chemin au cœur d'homme est par son grenelle. Translation? The way to a man's heart is through his frog.
4: That's very touching, but I don't see what it has to do...
7: Oh, it's so simple, really. Here you have a man with his little pet, Monsieur le Frog. And here you have a woman with her pet, Mademoiselle La Frog. Now, we convince the man that Monsieur Le Frog is lonesome. And where can his poor little frog find companionship? With Mademoiselle La Frog. And when the two little frogs are together, where are the man and the woman?
4: Pricing junior beds for tadpoles.
7: No. No, Miss Brooks, no. The man and the woman are also together. Now you know, Miss Brooks, what you have to do to get Mr. Boynton to be a pasteur d'or, no?
4: Yes, I've got to build a better frog trap. Look, Mr. Le Frog, LeBlanche. This idea is a little impractical.
9: Been coming, Miss Brooks. Oh, you look better already.
4: Hello, Walter. Mr. LeBlanche is quite an idea man. We were just discussing a really fantastic scheme. Not only fantastic, but ridiculous and absurd. Walter.
9: Yes, Miss Brooks?
4: Run down to Peterson's pet shop and get me a female frog.
3: Our Miss Brooks, starring Eve Arden, will continue in just a moment. 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
4: Well, I I gave Walter my last dollar to buy a female frog, and while he was out getting it, I took advantage of a free period to visit Mr. Boynton in his laboratory. Hello, Mr. Boynton.
8: Oh, hello, Miss Brooks.
4: I just dropped in to say hello, Mr. Boynton.
8: Hello.
4: Well, goodbye, Mr. Boynton.
8: Oh, don't go yet. I've just been examining McDougal. You know, my frog. He's got me a little worried. He's way off his feed, and we'll look at him. Don't you think his eyes pop out more than usual?
4: What did you say?
8: I said, don't you think his eyes pop out more than usual?
4: Yes. For a minute, I thought he was Eddie Cantor. Hi, Mac. Of course, you know what's wrong with Mac, don't you?
8: No, Miss Brooks, I don't.
4: Well, it's getting very close to spring, and it's just... After all, you raised him from a tadpole, and it's only natural that you should still think of him as your baby, but he's a big boy now.
8: What do you mean, Miss Brooks?
4: Well, just this, Mr. Boynton. Did it ever occur to you that Mac gets lonesome all alone in that cage?
8: Oh, I let him out of the cage quite often. He hops all over the lab.
4: But what good is that? He hasn't got any friends here.
8: Oh, I don't know. There are always a number of guinea pigs around. Of course, he doesn't pay much attention to them.
4: Well, naturally, guinea pigs make fine friends for other guinea pigs. A frog might crave a different kind of companionship.
8: Well, what about me? I'm very close to McDougal. I've been his constant companion.
4: If I were a frog, I don't think I'd consider that the ideal arrangement either. No, I think I'd want something a little more frog-like.
8: What are you getting at, Miss Brooks?
4: Look, did you ever sit down and tell McDougal about the birds and bees?
8: Well, what does he want with birds and bees? He won't even make friends with guinea pigs.
4: Well, let me put it this way. Mrs. Davis, my landlady, has a cat named Minerva. Now, around this time of the year, Minerva keeps us both awake half the night with an almost incessant yowling.
8: Or have you tried giving her a saucer of milk?
4: That's not what she's yowling about, Mr. Bond.
8: Milk's very effective, cat, usually.
4: Yes, I know. And believe me, if I thought it would quiet her down, I'd give her an autographed picture of Elsie the cow. But it won't. She's yowling because she's lonely.
8: Why, Miss Brooks, I didn't know you were so aware of these biological manifestations. Where did you learn all this?
4: My mama done told me. Out about a lot of things since I've acquired my pet frog. Pet female frog, that is.
8: Oh, you have a pet frog, Miss Brooks? What's her name?
4: Her name? Millie.
8: Millie?
4: Yes, from the picture of the mating of Millie. Oh, she's awfully cute, too.
8: Well, you think Mac almost understood what you were talking about.
4: Well, don't think for a minute he doesn't. What do you say, Mac? Would you like to come over and play with Millie this afternoon? Hooray! Today you are a man, Frog.
8: Well, this is amazing, Miss Brooks. Look, if you don't mind, I'd like to ask you if...
4: Shine up your hope chest, Millie. Here it comes.
8: I'd like to ask you, Miss Brooks, how about a double date? That is, if it isn't too much trouble.
4: Shall we say my place for tea?
8: Splendid.
4: Just bring a pogo stick and a deck of cards, Mr. Boynton.
8: A pogo stick and cards?
4: Yes, while Mac and Millie play gin, you and I can have a hopping contest. L'amour, l'amour.
10: Excuse me. Could you come over here to the door a minute, Miss Brooks? I've got to get to my next class.
4: Oh, certainly, Walter. I'll just be a minute, Mr. Boynton. Did you get it, Walter?
10: Yes, it's in this paper bag, Miss Brooks. Here.
4: Thanks.
10: That's okay. I hope it works, Miss Brooks. Well, I'll see you in English.
8: What's in the bag, Miss Brooks?
4: This bag? Oh, just a roast beef sandwich Walter brought me.
8: But it's a pretty active one. Hey, look out, it's falling out of the bag. Here, let me see that. Yeah, I've got him. Oh, Miss Brooks, do you realize what you've got here?
4: Sure, an frog. I didn't want to mention it in front of Mac until we got home.
8: Oh, but this is a male frog. You can always tell. Because in the species Dimorphognathus from West Africa, there's a very apparent dimorphism in the dentition. The male's being provided with a series of large serrated teeth in the lower jaw, which in the female is edentulous.
4: Well, slap me with a wet lily pad. Excuse me, Mr. Boynton. I've got to be running along now.
8: Oh, why, Miss Brooks?
4: I've got to see a boy about a frog.
8: Well, here, I'll put it back in the bag for you. Now, just hold the top tighter and he won't get away again. I still don't comprehend why you got this male frog.
4: Well, I didn't know how you and McDougal would react to the idea of keeping Millie company, so I thought I'd play safe and get this one, too.
8: Oh, I don't think Mac likes the idea very much. Don't be jealous, Mac.
4: Let him live his own life.
8: We better not come over this afternoon, Miss Brooks. I'm afraid it'd only confuse Mac.
4: Look, Mr. Boynton, I don't care if a frog wants to play hard to get. But there's something I'd like you to remember.
8: Well, what's that, Miss Brooks?
4: Well, I don't want to sound too much like an English teacher, but when one plays hard to get too often, one sometimes don't get got. I'll just take this frog into my room and see how Walter happened to make such
9: an
4: awful...
9: Well, there you are, Connie. I've been looking all over for you.
4: Mrs. Davis, what are you doing in the hallowed halls of Madison High?
9: Well, I know how you've been waiting for a Valentine card from Mr. Boynton, and I just had to tell you that all hope isn't lost.
4: But today is Friday, Mrs. Davis.
9: That's just it, Connie. Some mail came this morning that should have been delivered Monday.
4: A Valentine?
9: No, a bill from the gas company.
4: Now, that's the nicest bit of sentiment since Sam Scissors.
9: They say that if we don't pay it immediately, they'll shut off the gas.
4: Just my luck with Mr. Boynton coming over for tea. It couldn't be the electric company promising to shut off all the lights.
9: No, son. And I'm short some money or I wouldn't bother you in school like this. You know, Minerva cost me a lot lately with her special diet. No.
4: Just how much do you need, Mrs. Davis?
9: Well, if you'll forgive a slang expression, one greenback will do it.
4: I just happen to have one on me. He's in this bag here. Now, don't look so alarmed, Mrs. Davis. I'm not cracking up completely. Look, just take this frog back to Peterson's pet shop and they'll refund my dollar. I'll explain why I bought the frog later.
9: You don't have to explain anything to me, Connie. If you want a frog for a pet, it's perfectly all right. But why are you giving it back?
4: To keep the gas on, for one thing. Besides, it's a male frog, and I've got to have a female.
9: Well, you don't have to spend any money for that. I'll get you a female frog in the park.
4: I never thought of that. I'd certainly appreciate it, Mrs. Davis. Will you bring it back with you after you've paid the gas bill?
9: Certainly, Connie. And I just know that you'll be very happy together.
4: And so, class, you are to have these compositions ready by next Tuesday. That's the end of the period. Class dismissed, except Walter Denton. Come up to my desk, Walter.
11: Oh, I'm glad you asked me, Miss Brooks. I wanted to explain about that frog. You see, Mr. Peterson was out to lunch when I got to the pet shop, so I got you one out of the park pond. But was it all right? I mean, was she a girl?
4: No, Walter, she was a boy with big serrated teeth in her lower jaw. And what about the dollar I gave you?
11: Oh, here it is, Miss Brooks. I didn't have time to give it to you before.
4: Thanks, Walter. That'll be all for now, then. I'd better get over to Mr. Conklin's office and make my payment on that heater.
9: Well, here I am, Connie. Hello, Walter.
11: Hello, Mrs. Davis. Goodbye, Mrs. Davis.
9: Well, what do you think, Connie? Mr. Peterson didn't sell Walter that frog at all.
4: I know, Mrs. Davis.
9: But he said it was a very good specimen and traded me a lovely female for him. And instead of giving us any money, he promised that when our frog becomes a husband, we'll get the pick of the litter.
4: I can hardly wait. But where's the female frog?
9: Oh, I had that in a paper bag and it seemed very insecure. So I put the frog in a desk across the hall. Nobody saw me.
4: Across the hall? But that's Mr. Conklin's office. Mrs. Davis, you wait right here. And if I'm not back in 5 minutes, call the coroner.
12: Now, what is it? Come in. Oh, it's you, Miss Brooks. Please transact whatever business you have in this office in a hurry. I've got an appointment with the doctor.
4: The doctor? What's the matter, Mr. Conklin?
12: Oh, just a checkup. A lot of nonsense, if you ask me. My wife's been telling him all sorts of foolishness about the state of my nerves. To hear her tell it, I've not only got the world's highest blood pressure, but I'm jumpy, anxious, overwrought,
4: but
12: irritable.
4: Mr. Conklin...
12: Don't interrupt! And I'm ill-tempered. Now, what is it you want?
4: I just want to give you a dollar towards the heater I accidentally injured. Here.
12: Oh, thanks. Well, sit down for a minute and I'll give you a receipt. I've got a regular Board of Education receipt book around here somewhere.
4: But, Mr. Conklin, your desk drawer...
12: Please, Miss Brooks. Don't tell me where I keep my things. Of course it's in the desk drawer. Let's see now. Book should be right over here next to this blotter. Oh, that's funny. Oh, here it is over by this frog. Hello, little frog. Miss Brooks, it won't take a moment to get the receipt. Hello, little frog! Miss Brooks, where did this monstrous... Do you know anything about this horrible creature? How did this
4: get
12: in?
4: Please, Mr. Conklin, remember the world's highest blood pressure.
12: Never mind that. What is this frog doing in my desk?
4: Calm down, Mr. Conklin. Ours isn't the only school that's overcrowded.
9: thought you'd never get home from school, Connie. How long did Mr. Conklin spend bowling you out?
4: Oh, it seemed like hours, but actually it was only a few minutes. You should have been there when Mr. Conklin and Millie here faced each other across his desk drawer. Poor thing, her heart hasn't stopped beating yet.
9: Neither is yours, Connie. You're as jumpy as Minerva. Are you sure Mr. Boynton said he'd be over for tea?
4: Oh, definitely, Mrs. Davis. I told him all about how lonely Minerva was and compared her to McDougal. So he's bringing Mac over to meet Millie. It's the first time in weeks we've had a date away from the zoo.
9: Oh, well, that's Mr. Boynton now. I'll go make the tea, Connie, and you receive him alone.
4: All right, Mrs. Davis, coming. Well, it's nice to see you boys. Come in. Let's go into the living room.
8: Thank you, Miss Brooks. Here's something for Millie. It's from McDougal.
4: Oh? I'll open it for her. Well, wasn't that thoughtful of Mac, Millie? Just what you needed. A clump of wilted lettuce. Here, I'll put it in this little box I keep her in.
8: Oh, I guess Mac wants to see what Millie looks like.
4: Oh, of course. Here, just hold him up. There we are. This is Mac, Millie.
8: She likes him, but Miss Brooks, didn't you say you had a cat on the premises?
4: That's right, Minerva. She usually sleeps in the piano during the day. Here, Minerva, come out of the piano. Oh, well, she'll probably wake up in a little while. Sit down, Mr. Boynton.
8: Oh, before I do, don't you want to open this big box?
4: For me? Well, what in the world can this be?
9: Meow!
8: It's a cat, Miss Brooks. I brought him over to keep Minerva company.
4: Well, here comes Minerva now.
8: Yeah! They like each other, too. Miss Brooks, where are you going?
4: You know where I'm going. I'll meet you by the third monkey from the left.
13: Our Miss Brooks returns in just a moment, but first...
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0: And now, once again, here is our Miss Brooks.
1: Well, Mr. Boynton finally took McDougal and his cat and left. Mrs. Davis and I had dinner, and then we sat down in the living room to spend a quiet evening. Minerva went back to sleep, and everything was nice and peaceful when the phone rang. Lie down, Minerva. It's not for you. Hello? Hello? Oh, I'm sorry, Minerva. It is for you.
0: Next week, tune into another Our Miss Brooks show brought to you by Palmolive Soap, Your Beauty Hope, and Luster Cream Shampoo for soft, glamorous, caressable hair. Our Miss Brooks, starring Eve Arden, is produced by Larry Burns, written and directed by Al Lewis, with music by Wilbur Hatch.
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0: For mystery liberally sprinkled with laughs, listen to Mr. and Mrs. North, the exciting, fun-packed adventures of an amateur detective and his beautiful wife. Tune in Tuesday evenings over most of these stations. And be with us again next week at this time for another comedy episode of Our Miss Brooks. Bob Lamont speaking. This is CBS, the Columbia Broadcasting System.

Coming down from Mount Rainier, my evening muse. Down from the mountain late last night. Welcoming songs, smiling faces. What a sight. Proud of my fellow climbers who climbed high or low. We all had that great achievement glow. Found a sleeping spot, unpacked a bit. Headlights shining, place well lit. The dinner call comes, we rush to eat. A plate full of scrumptious with very little meat. Strawberry shortcake to top off our meal. Seconds, anyone? No big deal. Then comes Richard, our Native American owner of the land. To teach true history, I hope we all understand that this land belongs to Native Americans, and we, the others, are just immigrants from foreign lands. Some came on boats or ships of their own free will. Others were captured, forced, mistreated, and used to pay the white man's bill. Richard shared stories that set us on edge about spirits and stick people who may push us over the ledge or protect us from the evil that lurks in the dark. Yes, both good and bad are in this park. So we cleaned up and hurried off to bed, a bunch of tired climbers who were well fed. Concerned now about how to suppress bodily functions, which may force us to get up and use the A-frame junction called the loo. Clustered together, some more now more tightly, now not a joke to take lightly, because if Richard says they're here, we know it's true, and again thoughts of that damn loo. All through the night, strange sound abound, the creak of a tree, yes, every sound. Reminds us all of the stories we had heard, that not everything up in the tree sings like a bird. I thought back to my high school English literature class, and as I struggled to sleep, I quoted William Shakespeare from his Midnight Summer's Dream. For in the night, imagining some fear, how easily is a bush supposed a bear? I was happy to recall those longtime words, and tried not to be afraid from all I earlier heard. The best part of the night was the comforting sounds from my fellow climbers as they snored. And I knew that even if that snort was from a grizzly bear, I would die in peace because William said I could pretend and have no fear. The mountain is our backdrop as we rest at his feet, and I will be happy to see daylight and the sunrise we will meet.

I'm Adonis from Second Cycle Community Bike Shop, and you're listening to KTQALP 95.3 FM Tacoma.